0: Okay. Tony Whittingham, that is one.
1: And that's Duke Ellington and his orchestra with Caravan, featuring Cootie Williams on the trumpet there, recorded in London in February of 1964, a couple of years after Cootie Williams rejoined Ellington's orchestra. He was a longtime member from the late 20s until 1940. And this performance of Caravan opens up this evening's Jazz Safari on 88.5 NEPM. Good evening, I'm Kari Njiri, and Karibu. Welcome on board tonight's journey that travels through the jazz world and beyond until 11 o'clock. Yesterday, by the way, marked the 115th birthday anniversary of Cootie Williams. He shares it with the singer Ivy Anderson, whose 122nd birthday anniversary was also observed yesterday. Coming up, we'll celebrate other birthdays as well, including that of Billy Eckstein and Doc Severinsen. Plus, recordings ahead from Catherine Russell and Ruben Blades, Omar Sosa and Ziggy Marley, and the Scatterlights and India Owens, along with Scott Hamilton and Ian Dogo. That and much, much more coming your way over the next 3 hours. Please stay on board, won't you? Let's share each other's company as we continue with Ivy Anderson, who was the first full-time vocalist for Ellington and his orchestra, joined Ellington's band in 1931, joining Cootie Williams and Ellington and his orchestra with that signature tune, It Don't Mean a Thing If It Ain't Got That Swing, on 88.5 NEPM.

Oh yes, that's Ruben Blades, along with the Jazz at Lincoln Center Orchestra with Wynton Marsalis, and I Can't Give You Anything But Love, as he puts an Afro-Latin twist to a great American songbook. Music by Jimmy McHugh, and lyrics by Dorothy Fields, featuring Ted Nash on the flute, Paul Nedzella on the baritone saxophone, recorded in November of 2014, Una Noche con Rubén, concluding the set of songs from the 1920s and 30s here at 88.5 NEPM. We heard Doc Severinsen along with Eric Kunzel and the Cincinnati Pops Big Band Orchestra with Woodchopper's Ball, a great composition from Woody Herman and Joe Bishop from the 1930s, and featuring the trumpeter alongside Jerry Mulligan on the baritone saxophone, Eddie Daniels on the clarinet with Buddy Moreau on the trombone, Ray Brown on bass, and Ed Shaughnessy at the drums. Ed Shaughnessy, a member of the Tonight Show band with Johnny Carson, led, of course, by Doc Severinsen on this performance from the 1980s of Woodchopper's Ball. By the way, Doc Severinsen celebrated his 99th birthday on Wednesday. Happy birthday to one great trumpeter. And we began this set with Ivy Anderson and It Don't Mean a Thing If It Ain't Got That Swing from February 1932, along with Duke Ellington and his orchestra. It was her debut recording with Ellington. She was to be with Ellington's band for about just a little over 10 years until 1941, when she had to retire due to asthma. She was to die very young at the age of 44, 1949. But what a wonderful sound. The first full-time vocalist for Ellington's orchestra, Ivy Anderson. Yesterday marked her birthday anniversary, her 122nd. She shares it with fellow Ellingtonian, Cootie Williams, his 115th, whose performance of Caravan started off this evening's journey. And they share it with the composer Jimmy McHugh. Yesterday marked his 132nd birthday anniversary. If you're just joining us, welcome on board our Jazz Safari on 88.5 NEPM. I'm Kari Njiri, and I'm so happy to have you on board as we travel through the jazz world and beyond until 11 o'clock. With recordings ahead from Scott Hamilton, a new release from him, recorded live at Smalls. Also ahead, Ian Dogo in his tribute to John Coltrane. This year marks, the centennial of Coltrane's birth. Plus ahead, Catherine Russell, and a little bit more from Ruben Blades, along with Endia Owens, Omar Sosa, and the Scatterlights, still ahead on 88.5 NEPM. Let's continue, speaking of birthday and birthday anniversaries, with the great Billy Eckstine, Mr. B. Thursday marked the 112th birthday anniversary of Billy Eckstine, born in Pittsburgh, 1914. He left us back in 1993 at the age of 78. Here he is from a 1953 date with the Metronome All-Stars, among others, including Roy Eldridge on the trumpet, Lester Young on the tenor saxophone, Terry Gibbs on vibes, Max Roach at the drums, Kay Winding on the trombone, performing W.C. Handy's St. Louis Blues with Billy Eckstine and the Metronome All-Stars on 88.5 NEPM.

Oh, yes, indeed. That's Scott Hamilton and his quartet performing Shake It, Don't Break It, music by Errol Garner and Johnny Mercer, and recorded live at Smalls in New York, featuring Rosano Sportiello on the piano, Hassan Shakur on bass, Chuck Riggs at the drums, Scott Hamilton on the tenor saxophone. Shake It, Don't Break It. And we began this set with Billy Eckstine and the Metronome All-Stars with St. Louis Blues from a 1953 date, December of that year. This past Thursday marked Billy Eckstine's birthday anniversary, his 112th, the great crooner and bebop innovator with his band, although he had disbanded by his band and joined the Metronome All-Stars on this performance from 1953. I'm Kari Njiri, and we're on a jazz safari on 88.5 NEPM. Our weekly news roundup, The Rundown, is now on YouTube. Kari Saldo and a panel of reporters and commentators sit down every week to help us understand what's going on in Western Mass news. If you missed The Rundown this week, you can watch it on YouTube anytime. Still ahead on this evening's journey, we have Catherine Russell and Nicole Zoraitis, India Owens and Eliane Elias, as well as more from Ruben Blades, Omar Sosa and Ziggy Marley and Techno, to mention but a few. Let's continue with the percussionist Ian Dogo, out of the Bay Area, where he's been based for many years. His recent release called The Last Train to Africa is his tribute to the great John Coltrane, whose birthday centennial is observed this year. On this music by Bill Lee, that's Spike Lee's father, it's called John Coltrane, and lyrics by Richard Howell, who's heard on vocals along with a soprano saxophone, Sheldon Brown on the tenor sax, Frank Martin at the piano, Fred Randolph on bass, and Ian on various percussion instruments, including djembe and the kalimba, otherwise known as the thumb piano, or mbira, or sanza, to some on this performance called John Coltrane, featuring Ian Dogo and Company on 88.5 NEPM.

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From South Africa, that's guitarist Cameron Brown with his tribute to a fellow guitarist from Mozambique, Jimmy Dludlu. It's called Mr. Dludlu from his recording So Much Joy. Dludlu, spelt D-L-U-D-L-U, from Cameron Brown. And before that, we heard percussionist Ian Dogle and Company with John Coltrane. His tribute to the great saxophonist whose birthday, his 100th birthday anniversary, is observed this year in October. The music by Bill Lee, the father of Spike Lee, and lyrics and vocals by Richard Howell, who was also heard on the soprano saxophone, with Sheldon Brown on the tenor sax, Frank Martin piano, Fred Randolph bass, Ian Dogle on kalimba and djembes, and other percussion instruments on the session The Last Train to Africa. I'm Kari Njeri, and we're on a jazz safari on 88.5 NEPM WFCR FM and HD Amherst, 640 AM WNNZ Westfield, streaming always at nepm.org. I do thank you for joining me on this evening's journey, funded by the Glasgow Lands Scottish Festival, celebrating 31 years of Scottish arts in the Pioneer Valley, July 18th at Look Park in Northampton, glasgowlands.org, and by CISA, Community Involved in Sustaining Agriculture, offering a searchable online guide to local food and farms. More information at buylocalfood.org. Still ahead on this evening's journey, we have new music from local treasures, Nicole Zoraitis, plus India Owens and Eliani Elias, more from Ruben Blades and Omar Sosa, Ziggy Marley and the Scatterlights, and more from South Africa, courtesy of the vocalist Vusi Nova. Let's continue with the singer Catherine Russell in a performance live at the Jazz and Lincoln Center, with Michaela Marino Lerman on the tap dance. By the way, Michaela is going to be performing this coming Thursday and Friday at Jacob's Pillow on the Lear stage. That's the outdoor stage at Jacob's Pillow in Beckett, Massachusetts, starting at 5:30. Let's check out this performance with Russell Hall on bass, Catherine Russell on vocals, Michaela Marino Lerman on the tap dance, and Everybody Loves My Baby on 88.5 NEPM.

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1: Okay. 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

Streaming of NEPM is funded by Mass Humanities, presenting a second year of Smithsonian Museum on Main Street, including a Q&A with Dr. Philip Pappas, author of Renegade Revolutionary, The Life and Times of Charles Lee, at the Lee Library, July 18th. 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

That's music from vibraphonist Felipe Fournier with Super Mambo, featuring vocalists Jeremy Bosch and Ruben Blades on this performance, concluding the set that featured as well the vibraphonist Hendrik Merkens with Herb's Samba. It's from his latest release called Samba Tonto. And to begin, Eliane Elias with a great performance of the classic Aquarela do Brasil, recorded live in San Francisco, a session, Eliane Elias ao vivo. I'm Kari Njiri, and we're on a jazz safari on 88.5 NEPM. Did you know, by the way, that the earliest known dinosaur footprints in North America were found right here in Western Mass? Well, NEPM has teamed up with the Tumble Science podcast to put you on the trail of the prehistoric tracks. You can download the Dino Adventure map, then listen to our free audio tour to find all the places where dinosaur footprints were discovered right here in Western Mass. 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As we have more Afro-Latin rhythms coming your way, courtesy of Mitch Froman ahead, as well as Vusi Nova and Techno, Ziggy Marley and the Scatterlights. And coming your way next, let's slow it down just a pace. Here's the pianist from Cuba, Omar Sosa, who performed earlier this evening at the Springfield Jazz and Roots Festival here in downtown Springfield, from his brand new session, We Are Not the Headliner, recorded in Western Mass. Here's a tune called Dance of My Heart, from Omar Sosa and his Cuarteto Americanos on 88.5 NEPM.

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from Cameroon. That's Richard Bona, along with Hélène Mastry, with a song called Ashuka Gongoli. Concluding the set of music from Africa and beyond here at 88.5 NEPM. We heard DJ Zenobia from Angola before that with Malembe Malembe. From Vusinova out of South Africa, we heard a title track from his latest release, Here to Stay. Birima Amo from Ghana with Okodie, from his latest, Rhythms of Love. And to begin, Omar.

Sosa and Escuartetos Americanos with Dance of My Heart. It is from his brand new release called We Are Not the Headliner, recorded at Studio 9 in North Adams, Massachusetts. Omar Sosa, who performed early this evening as part of the Springfield Jazz and Roots Festival. I'm Kari Njiri, and we're on a jazz safari on 88.5 NEPM WFCR FM and HD Amherst, 640 AM WNNZ Westfield, streaming at nepm.org. Some other events I'd like to tell you about coming up tomorrow: the final performance at Jacob's Pillow of the Akram Khan Company performing Thikra, A Night of Remembering, takes place at the Ted Shawn Theater at 2 o'clock. And the festival continues on Wednesday with a return engagement by Carl Abrams. That's Carl Abraham and his ensemble AIM and White Space performing at the Ted Shawn Theater, and Faye Driscoll performing Weathering at the Doris Duke Theater, again at the Jacob's Pillow, through next Sunday. Go to jacobspillow.org for more information. Also tomorrow, the Scatterlights are performing at the City Winery in Boston at 7:30. And next Saturday, they'll be performing at the Stone Church in Brattleboro, Vermont, with the Attractors opening up. On Tuesday, Ziggy Marley, Trombone Shorty, and Orleans Avenue perform at Tanglewood in Lenox. And on Friday, the Greater Hartford Festival of Jazz kicks off with performances through Sunday. Friday, with Nelson Bello and Luisito Quintero and Antología, The Lost Tribe and Michael Carabello, all performing at the Bushnell Park in Hartford, starting at 6 o'clock. It's free and open to all. The festival continues Saturday and Sunday. Go to hartfordjazz.org for more information. As we continue here at 88.5 with music ahead from the Scatterlights, as well as Ziggy Marley and Mitch Froman and the Curtis brothers, Zakai and Luquez Curtis, who performed early this evening as part of the Springfield Jazz and Roots Festival, let's check out pianist Lara Downs. She is performing next Saturday with friends at the Mass Mocha in North Adams, starting at 7 o'clock. From her recording called Hold These Truths, here is her rendition of Oscar Peterson's Hymn to Freedom on 88.5 NEPM.

Oh, sweet compa rhythms from Haiti, courtesy of DJ Benji Mix and Vinguye Nanjazu. Come and enjoy your jazz. Concluding the set of music that featured as well on the saxophonist Mitch Froman and his Latin Jazz Quartet with Soprano Console, featuring Zakai and Luquez Curtis on the piano and bass respectively, and Joel Mateo on various percussion on this selection from Daddy with Love. That's a two CD set released about 2013, featuring the Curtis brothers, who performed earlier this evening as part of the Springfield Jazz and Roots Festival. That song, Soprano Console, features, I don't know if you heard, references to the Temptations' Just My Imagination and the Rascals, or the Young Rascals, and Groovin'. Wonderful song for a summer evening, don't you think? And we began the set with pianist Laura Downs and Hymn to Freedom, a composition by the late, great Oscar Peterson, found on her recording Hold These Truths, her latest release. Laura Downs and friends will be performing selections from Hold These Truths next Saturday at Mass Mocha in North Adams, starting at 7 o'clock. I'm Kari Njiri, and we're on a jazz safari on 88.5 NEPM. 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And by Unreconciled, returning to the Pioneer Valley on Saturday, July 25th at the Academy of Music. The play is followed by a discussion with author Bessel van der Kolk and Leisha Skye. UnreconciledThePlay.com. Still ahead, we have recordings from the Scatterlights, who are performing tomorrow in Boston and next Saturday in Brattleboro. Also, techno. And coming your way next, here's Ziggy Marley, who performs with Trombone Shorty on Orleans Avenue this coming Tuesday at Tanglewood in Lenox. Speaking of Trombone Shorty, he and Sheila E. are joining Ziggy Marley on this song, Why Let the World, on 88.5 NEPM.

Yes, the Scatolites and Latin Go Scia, recorded live in Buenos Aires, and concluding the set that featured as well Etana with Sense Mia. It's from her latest The Ganja Collection. And to begin, Ziggy Marley, Trombone Shorty, and Sheila E. with Why Let the World. It is from Ziggy's latest release called Bright Side. Ziggy Marley and Trombone Shorty and Orleans Avenue perform this coming Tuesday at Tanglewood in Lenox. And the Scatolites, they're performing tomorrow evening at the City Winery in Boston. And then next Saturday at the Stone Church in Brattleboro, Vermont. I'm Kari Njeri, and stay on top of the latest stories from Western Mass with NEPM's Newsroom via our weekly e-newsletter that's sent every Friday. 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Still ahead to conclude, we'll take off to Nigeria for new music from Techno and to the DRC with Fire Tess and her rendition of a classic from the 1970s. Let's continue with the Brooklyn-born, now Boston-based reggae, jazz and ska collective called The Attractors. They'll be opening up, by the way, for the Scatolites next Saturday in Brattleboro. From their recording Super Big, here's a song called Songs About Birds on 88.5 NEPM.

0: That's Fire Tess, as she updates a classic from Tabule Rochereau and Mbilia Bel, Eswiwapi, and concludes this evening's Jazz Safari on 88.5 NEPM. 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

0: My name is Matt Kuskovich. I'm from Longmeadow, Massachusetts, and I used to drive a 1997 Nissan Altima. 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

0: My name is David Marlin, and I live in Northampton, Mass. We have this 2005 Prius. I went and checked under the hood once when it wouldn't start, and there was a huge wasp nest under the hood. We listened to NEPM quite a bit, and then we heard the ad, donate your car to NEPM, and it was perfect. It was the obvious choice.
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0: 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I'm an associate principal with GZA Geoenvironmental, and we sponsor NEPM. 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

0: 空を飛んでるような感覚ですかね。
1: It feels as though you are flying through the sky, I suppose.
0: だって中にこう普通の
1: Normally, if you're diving at around 50 meters, there are all kinds of underwater formations, aren't there? Some are like mountains, some are like valleys. And you can float above them and look down at them from above. So it really does feel a bit like flying.
2: 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Dean's

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4: Good afternoon. With the latest from the GBH Culture Show News Desk, I'm Henry Santoro. If you had a good time when Scotland's Tartan Army was in town, wait until thousands of sailors from all over the world disembark from their tall ships this weekend and start exploring Boston. Sail Boston 2026 is here, and for the fifth time since 1992, the public can watch the parade of sail and board ships for free. Organizers expect some 4 million people to take advantage of the spectacle that just happens to coincide with America's 250th birthday celebrations. Boston is the last stop on the Sail 250 tour. Everybody.

0: Saturday's parade of sail kicks off at 9 a.m. and the USS Constitution, known as Old Ironsides, will lead the ships into Boston Harbor for the first of the tall ships, expected to pass by Castle Island around 10 a.m. The ships will then make their way to their docking berths around 3 p.m. with public boarding starting around 4. These ships and their crew will be in Boston until July 16th before setting sail to their homeland. A complete list of locations and times can be found at the Sail Boston website. It's a tremendous event, one you should really give a ship about. And that's this edition of the GBH News Weekly Friday Afternoon Culture Cast. I'm Henry Santoro. Next up, the Culture Show with my friend and yours, Captain Jared Bowen, live at the Boston Public Library.
1: I'm Jared Bowen. Coming up on The Culture Show, the Emmy nominations are out with great vital signs for The Pitt. The medical drama leads with 25 nominations, while Hack's final season makes comedy history with 24. Plus, TV newcomers Widow's Bay and Pluribus are a win for offbeat dark comedies. And Colbert's last laugh may end up being showered in gold. We'll go over the snubs, snoozers, and surprises. From there, it's white house-washing history. President Trump's latest shot at the Smithsonian is a July 4th report accusing the National Museum of American History of getting America's story wrong by portraying the nation's past as a narrative of conflict, oppression, and grievance rather than patriotism and progress. Then, bases are loaded, the Boston Hunters, the region's new women's pro baseball team, steps up to the plate on August 1st with the launch of the Women's Pro Baseball League. A crack of the bat reminder that Boston's baseball story is in a league of its own. Speaking of a league of their own, Madonna is back on the dance floor with Confessions 2, a nostalgia-charged comeback album of disco pulse, club pop, and late-night euphoria. We take on that and more right now on our Week in Review.
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1: 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And coming to you from our studio at the Boston Public Library, I'm Jared Bowen.
3: I'm Joyce Kilhawick.
4: And I'm James Sullivan.
1: We're going over the latest arts and culture headlines in our Week in Review, starting with the Emmy nominations announced this week. The Pitt led the field, Hacks made comedy history, and a strong class of first-year series, including Pluribus and the Massachusetts-made Widow's Bay, scored numerous nominations. I felt so proud. I had seen so many of these nominations, which I hadn't in past years necessarily, but this is a really good crop. And it's great to see these new shows collecting all of these nominations. I'm not even sure where to dive in. Maybe with The Pitt, which a lot of people were very excited about last year. Last year it only got about half the nominations. This year it had 25.
3: Yeah.
1: People are all in for this medical drama.
3: I love The Pitt. I loved it since it first came out. And it's actually helped put HBO Max sort of over the top. Not that a lot of people care where things stream. I barely know where anything is streaming. You know, it's like, I don't know, one of those shows. But 25 nominations. That's 122 for HBO Max, beating out Netflix for 111 nominations. And The Pitt just remains an extraordinary piece of work. We've seen medical dramas before, but this is operating at a much higher level.
1: Well, James, before you come in, let's listen to a little bit of The Pitt, because I think part of the reason that this show is resonating is because it's so of the moment, and it's speaking to what people are experiencing if they go into their own emergency rooms or even think about having to go there and why they may not go there, as this will show us. Here's a scene in which a patient's health is failing due to the high price of insulin, which forced him to ration his doses. Then when he learns what the hospital stay will cost, he flees, which doesn't deter his doctors.
5: My patient, he didn't have any insurance, and he was already in a mountain of medical debt. He couldn't afford any of his meds.
6: It's in the bag.
5: Insulin, test strips, electrolyte powder. I got him everything he needed for home care.
6: So Uber to his house.
5: Is the hospital going to pay for that?
6: I'll pay for it.
1: Not only urgent subject matter, but a great ensemble, too.
4: I mean, I think that every episode that they do relies on very much of the moment issues that we're all facing. I rely on my wife's expertise on scripted TV shows. I don't understand how you, some of you folks out there, get an opportunity to watch so many scripted TV shows. Mm-hmm. But Joyce, you mentioned the numbers: HBO Max with 122 awards, Apple TV with 89. So yeah, bringing up the rear, but you know, kind of catching up quickly, which is pretty impressive because just a few years ago, there weren't really a whole lot of options on Apple.
3: Isn't
4: TV.
3: Widow's Bay?
7: I was just going to say, we're like-minded people here. Yeah. As we're talking about Apple, this is a perfect time to talk about Widow's Bay, which is especially fun for us to talk about here in Massachusetts because it was shot in Gloucester, it was shot in Rockport, and it was shot in Worcester. And this is all about, I don't want to spoil too much, I only began, James, to your point, because I didn't get to see this earlier, began watching it last night.
3: Me too!
7: It is also... also a great ensemble led by Matthew Rhys, who's the mayor of an island that's a little, we don't know quite where it is.
3: It's a fictional
7: but
3: island.
7: The fog rolls in, bringing lots of difficulties, lots of spirits, it seems. But he's striving to bring tourism here. He's striving to be the next Martha's Vineyard. Here's a scene from Widow's Bay in which Mayor Tom Loftus, again played by Matthew Rhys, poses a moral dilemma to his elderly assistant Ruth, played by Kay Callan.
8: Imagine there's a runaway trolley and it's barreling down the tracks and it's going to plow through a big crowd of people. Now there's a lever that you can pull that'll divert it to a different track where it will only hit one person. Would you pull the lever?
9: Oh, I get it. And then all those people would be saved.
8: Yes.
9: Well, I wouldn't pull the lever.
8: but you'd have to.
9: So I don't have a choice, then what's the question?
8: No, I mean, yes, you have a choice.
9: Well, I wouldn't pull it.
8: How could you not pull it?
9: The runaway trolley is life. The lever's me. You can't control the bad things that happen in life, Tom. But if I pull that lever, it's a choice. And I'm choosing to kill that person. I could never do that.
7: So this is such dry, deadpan comedy while also being a thriller, and it picked up 19 nominations.
3: Yeah,
7: in
3: horror.
7: In its first year.
3: Horror, comedy, thriller. And it is really sly humor. And this Matthew Rhys is fantastic. I mean, he just straddles this line between being really jittery and kind of a creep. I mean, he's really kind of an a-hole, this guy. Well, Jim and Marjorie say that all the time, but then this is the culture show, sorry. But yeah, that's who he is. So you're kind of rooting for him, but kind of not. And he's, you know, he's always off the rails. The show is extremely well written, and he actually has made history as the first male actor in over three decades to earn two leading actor nominations in the same year for Widow's Bay and then The Beast in Me, which I know nothing about.
7: That was very, very intense. In fact, I think we often see Matthew Rhys with these intense characters and intense dramas. Think of The Americans and Sisters and Brothers. I've never really seen him go the comedy route like this.
4: Do we want to talk about other shows? The Bear?
7: I mean,
4: we should
7: talk about the Bear, anything you want. That's the joy of the culture show. Which I will
3: what
7: say
3: have you seen?
7: Before you get into this, I dropped out of The Bear, and now I don't feel so bad because it didn't get the Emmy love. It hasn't passed.
4: It didn't get the Emmy love, but I think that folks who have stuck with the show, including my wife, and I have actually stuck with the show, it's picked up extraordinarily in this past. So maybe they didn't get the numbers of nominations this year, but the current season is pretty fantastic.
3: The current season is great, but it's season 4 that's been Emmy nominated. But I just binged season 5, which is fantastic, and features an episode that almost rivals Fishes, that Christmas Eve extravaganza, which looms as one of the most incredible episodes of TV ever.
4: Right, any scripted TV,
3: So there's an episode like that in season 5, but Etta Berry, Io Etta Berry, is nominated again. Boston's Own, and she even gets to finish a sentence without pausing before the end of an episode. You know, it's one of these little actorly tics that she has, which drives me crazy, but she's better in the current season. So don't give up on it, I guess is what I'm saying.
7: Well, maybe I'll have to come back to it. Well, a lot of people do an eye roll that The Bear is in the comedy category you find episodes like The Feast of the Seven Fishes, which is so stressful, so I don't know that I want to see the one you're talking about. But what is clearly a comedy is Hacks. Oh. And this is a great story for this show this year with 24 nominations. If people haven't seen this show, this is where Gene Smart plays a comedian who I mean, she's at toward the end of her career, and she just has to keep fighting and fighting and fighting, like most people in the business do, to keep herself going. There's an element of Joan Rivers here, because she's doing stand-up. She's over the seasons. She's done QVC. She's had her own late-night show. And this is the fifth and final season, and she's dealing with mortality here. Before we start talking about this show, which, again, got 24 nominations, including for Jean Smart, who might help make a record here by winning every year that she's been nominated, this is a clip from the final season when Deborah, played by Smart, and Ava, played by Hannah Einbender, riff on mortality.
10: I guess the best part of dying for a person with disordered eating is having a second croissant.
11: Actually, the best part of dying is not having to save receipts, because you know you will never get audited again.
10: Actually, I think the best part of dying is knowing how pissed people are going to be when they realize how much money you left your dogs.
11: But the worst part of dying is that I don't get to see how my corgis decide to spend that $550,000.
7: Jean Smart, she is just so terrific in this show. And they're all, Julia Louis-Dreyfus won almost every year of Veep, except for the last. Clarissa Leachman, very winning. Mm. And then Jean Smart might end up with a sweep.
3: And I was thinking about what it is about the shows that really make it. What is it? I mean, they're extremely well written, beautifully acted, but they also seem to blend genres. And they appeal to a variety of demographics. You know, like Jean Smart, obviously, is an older woman who's triumphing over the system, who wants to keep her down. But then she's got that incredible, deep, and profound relationship with her assistant, Hannah Einbender, I can't remember.
4: Bender,
3: yeah. And pulls in all of the people who would be watching to see her, and they have lots of generational experiences together. But I was also thinking that Widow's Bay combines horror and comedy. You know, the Bear is funny, but it's dark. These shows are like life, and they are profoundly moving and complex, and people are getting more sophisticated about what they watch, and I think they're drawn to these shows that have truly something to say beneath the humor, which is what life is in these absurd times.
4: I wonder if Hacks has gained the traction that it has, in part because of that sort of younger person, older person dynamic. I think a lot of people are hungry for that.
3: You know? Absolutely.
4: Connecting across generations, and older folks wanting to mentor or take younger folks under their wing, and younger folks looking to older folks for their wisdom.
3: And so this show actually finds us at that nexus where Jean Smart and her assistant are trying to bridge this gap, which is everyone can relate to.
7: Well, it's funny you say that, because in that clip I was playing of Widow's Bay, Matthew Reese and Kay Callan, there was a piece that I just started to read before coming over here. I think it was in the LA Times, where Kay Callan, who I think is about 90 years old, was saying she's having the time of her life getting this opportunity at that age. And so, yes, we are seeing this reflected. Before we leave this, we like to talk about Chris Fleming on this show. Speaking of homegrown, Chris Fleming, with Live at the Palace, won a nomination for Outstanding Writing for a Variety Special. If you haven't experienced Chris's humor, here's a little taste from the HBO special in which he describes the weight of responsibility thrust upon certain wedding guests.
12: Leading a conga line takes discipline, vision, and restraint. You gotta go a lot slower than you think. You got a chain of dependents behind you. Varying extremely in age. You got a 3-year-old twink, a groomsman relapsing, and the oldest woman in the country. You get any crazy ideas and you're gonna be looking at a conga line pileup. And that is a dark chaos.
7: It is so great to see Chris Fleming's rise over just the last couple of years, and grew up right here in Massachusetts, and so many of his characters are born of people he experienced in Massachusetts. We're going to have more on Chris later in the show, but
3: he's the nephew of my next door neighbor, Donna.
4: Wow.
3: And John, and he's just incredible. It's a very colorful family too.
7: Well, that shows.
3: Yeah.
7: So congratulations to Chris Fleming. And again, well, there's another reason we're talking about this, which we'll get to at the end of the show. Well, next, the White House is trying to squeeze the Smithsonian yet again. In a lengthy report issued on the 4th of July, the Trump administration accused the National Museum of American History of turning away from patriotic storytelling and toward what it calls, quote, extreme political activism. It's the latest escalation in a broader effort to force the Smithsonian into showcasing more explicitly celebratory and sanitized versions of American history. So this is, in my mind, this is what shows the power of arts and culture in this country, that it is and remains at the center of the Trump administration's crosshairs, that it does not like the messaging that the Smithsonian is presenting, which, as a group of historians reminded us over the last week as they stepped forward, that the version that the Smithsonian is presenting is based on fact. This isn't contrived interpretations of American history. This is based on fact. And in fact, the Trump administration is trying to constrain and shape that vision, which is hypocritical given that that's what they're accusing the Smithsonian of.
3: That's, you know what? That's the first thing I wanted to say. I wholeheartedly agree with you. They are actually imposing a vision, slanting the historical record for political purposes, which is exactly what they've accused the Smithsonian of doing. So it made me want to go back to what the purpose of the Smithsonian is. And it is to, and this comes from the last will and testament of James Smithson, who willed his entire fortune to Washington, to the United States, to establish what became the Smithsonian. To increase, quote, for the increase and diffusion of knowledge, which flies in the face of the language used in this report to slam the Smithsonian, which says that the museum's founding purpose is to foster patriotism. Not so. It's not to foster anything. It is to reveal the truth about our history. Period. The end. And this is typical for the Trump administration, to want to put in place a vision of this country which reflects their values, the values of white men over time.
7: And Christianity. This has been an escalation
3: men.
7: Of that conversation as well.
4: I have a real problem with trying to claim patriotism to be one certain thing. I mean, like, the whole idea of telling history is to explain what this country is about, where we've been, where we're going, and to love the country, warts and all. So to me, patriotism is loving the country and hoping that it can live up to it, continually hoping that it can live up to its ideals, not just telling a whitewashed story of what the history was to the exclusion of lots of folks. So I've been reading about some of the particulars of the report that they issued about the complaints about the Smithsonian, and one of the notes says, "Well, there's an exhibit that says, in creating the new nation, early leaders envisioned a country that promised opportunity and freedom, but only for some." And the Trump administration is claiming that that's a slander of America. Well, we know about the 3/5, you know, in the Constitution. We know that women weren't allowed to vote for 140 years after the founding. Mm-hmm. It's not a slander. It's just telling history.
3: Yes, and we know that they stole land from the Native Americans and just, you know, trudged across the country and claimed it. I mean, this was what happened. And if anybody watched Ken Burns' extraordinary documentary on the Revolution, we understand the complexity and the conundrum at the heart of the founding and the Revolution itself, that it was flawed from the get-go, and we've been making constitutional amendments ever since to address these issues. But it is clearly a work in progress, and we haven't achieved perfection, but you have to keep the goal in mind. You know.
7: Well, and the document that the Trump administration released on the 4th of July about the Smithsonian is also flooding the zone, as the administration likes to do, with factual inaccuracies, saying that there is no interest in the Museum of American History for the Founding Fathers. It's not true. They have had a whole 250 themed exhibition, multiple exhibitions and viewpoints, actually, that give you artifacts like the desk on which Thomas Jefferson wrote the Declaration of Independence, ephemera of George Washington. So there are a whole bunch of untruths about this as well, but we can also see, given the pattern and strategy of the administration, that when it looks at the Smithsonian, and I say this here working for PBS and NPR, which lost its funding a year ago, this is an administration which seems to be also looking at the funding of the Smithsonian, because 62% of its budget comes from the federal government.
3: That's right.
7: So that is probably where this is headed as well. And then the Smithsonian, like so many other arts organizations around the country, which lost their NEA, NEH funding, or CPB funding, as in our case, will be having to reconcile their finances going forward.
3: And I was just reading, actually, that GBH has really relied a lot on patronage from its listeners, and that, thank God, people have come to the rescue to some extent some of that deficit.
7: The audiences, some have called, are rage-giving as they recognize the particular viewpoints that are being espoused from the administration. They want to see more balance, and I hope they appreciate what we're doing here and what the Smithsonian, what other arts organizations are doing in exercising their freedom of choice and voice are giving.
3: I just want to say one more thing. I don't think it's any accident that Secretary Lonnie Bunch is the Smithsonian's first historian and African-American to hold this position as head of the Smithsonian since 2019. Mm-hmm. So anything that comes out from the Trump administration, an administration who claimed that Haitians were eating our pets, needs to be called into question.
7: Well, I think we also, this is a moment to recognize Lonnie Bunch, because as Secretary of the Smithsonian, where a lot of people have walked away because, and understandably, they've walked away when they're in the crosshairs, because there is such a flood of hate and threats, we understand, that come to them when they get trotted out into the public sphere, and especially when they have the weight of government voices directed at them and hate directed at them. This is a man who has remained in his position, and we haven't necessarily known the fights he's had just to keep the Smithsonian going. We do know there are still references to the Trump impeachment in his portrait on, in the National Portrait Gallery, despite that heavy focus on changing the text around it. This is a man who has stayed on to fight, and I think in this age, that's extraordinary, and it's probably taking years off his life.
3: Yeah, it takes great personal courage to do this. He apparently wrote a scathing email in response to this report, insisting on the bipartisan, apolitical lens through which they do what they do. He also made the point that the Trump administration does not have the legal authority to fire any of its employees. So I don't know if they've attempted to do this yet, but clearly
7: Kim Say, the National Portrait Gallery director, who ended up stepping down of her own accord, but in the face of immense resistance.
3: Extraordinary pressure.
7: Well, coming up, we will talk about a new league of their own. The Boston Hunters step up to the plate as women's pro baseball returns. That's next on The Culture Show. Stay with us.
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3: My name is Matt Kuskovich. 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
6: 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I'm Jared Bowen, live on 89.7. I'm joined by Culture Show contributors James Sullivan and Joyce Kilhaywick. James is a journalist and author specializing in popular culture and Americana. He's also on the faculty of Emerson College. Joyce is an Emmy Award-winning arts and entertainment reporter, president of the Boston Theater Critics Association, and you can find her reviews at joyceschoices.com. If you're just tuning in, it's our Arts and Culture Week in Review, which includes Boston sports fans who now have a new team to root for. The Boston Hunters are taking the field next month as one of the first four franchises in the Women's Pro Baseball League, giving women who play ball a new league of their own, which is so exciting because, of course, a league of their own was based on a true story,
7: yeah.
6: And that league faded out after the 1940s and the war faded out in the 1950s, but now this league is back. Boston has a team, and they start August 1st. Boston plays its first game on August 2nd.
7: Oh, wow. And I think this is the first league that's been formed since that league ended, you know, the one from a league
6: from
7: of
6: the
7: their
6: 50s,
7: own,
6: yeah.
7: from the 50s.
6: Yep.
7: So it's taken all this time for women to have their own league. So, you know, I am not a huge sports person.
6: You don't say.
7: No. I mean, hoisting a book, you know, there you go. Jumping to conclusions, as I love to say. There it is. But I am all for this. Women have been underplayed and underpaid, that's for sure. So that's going to be the next hurdle. But I'm thrilled about this, and I love the way they've named the teams after trailblazing women.
6: Right.
7: Yeah, there you go.
8: The Boston Hunters are named after Harriet K. Hunt, who broke gender barriers by fighting for medical education and was a Harvard medical student, right?
6: Yeah.
8: So there's obviously been plenty of talk over the last several years about the rise of women's sports. I think it's pretty exciting that Boston is one of only four teams, in the inaugural teams in this league, Boston, New York, San Francisco, and L.A., raises a pretty important question. How the heck are they going to manage to play each other? They're going to play the same teams over and over again, and they have to travel across the country through three time zones. That's pretty interesting, but we'll find out how that works out.
6: I think they might be playing all of them in the same stadium, the Robin Roberts Stadium
7: in Illinois,
6: oh,
7: as
6: yeah.
7: a matter of fact. And it will be televised, apparently. I was wondering about that. So they are working with a broadcasting outlet named Fremantle or something to be able to, so we can see this, because if they're playing and nobody sees it, then it doesn't matter. But you make an interesting point. We're going to have, obviously, more teams, more women playing sports. I think it's fantastic.
8: But so the fleet, are the women's hockey team, are moving down from Lowell to Boston. So there's a real rise of interest in women playing sports professionally, and it's pretty exciting.
6: Well, yeah. So if we look at the success of the WNBA, that probably helped fuel this. And as you say, the Boston Fleet, which is a women's professional hockey team, which has been in Lowell for three seasons. it became, they identified more of a challenging place for people to go mm-hmm. just because they couldn't necessarily access. So that's why they're shipping down to Boston, going to Agganis Arena, which will be its primary home next season, because they have played the Agganis Arena in the past and they've sold out the majority of the games they played there. So this is this really extraordinary moment for our city, especially knowing that not every city, most of the major cities in America right now don't have these sports teams, but we're seeing it happen.
7: I did a little dive on just how different women's hockey is from men's hockey, because one of my gripes with men's hockey is that, you know, it's as much about fighting as it is about, you know, skill and precision and
6: I only
7: speed.
6: Know what I saw in Heated Rivalry, you know, and there wasn't very much fighting. There wasn't a lot of fighting happening there.
7: By the way, they were snubbed in the Emmys. Canadian outlet.
6: Right,
7: but
6: yes.
7: Anyway. So the women's game is a little bit more, there's heavier penalties apparently for fighting. There's no gloves off, fist fighting, although there's a lot of pushing and shoving, etc. And because this is so interesting, women didn't make higher salaries and they didn't have access to the same kind of health care, then couldn't, how to protect their faces from mm-hmm. like dental injuries. Mm-hmm. So now they have full cage masks and they wear those. And I guess it's, you know, makes it it's a much more civilized game, which emphasizes technique over brawling. So I'm all for that. I think that sounds great. Maybe they'll have an impact on the men's game.
8: Well, I coached my boys when they played basketball when they were kids, and I would often say, "Watch the women play because their skills, like they practice fundamental skills much more so than boys. Boys
7: Excellent,
8: like to,
7: James.
8: Yeah, and so there's something to be said about that. I think across all of the sports,
7: yeah.
8: Girls are just, you know, more fundamentally sound. I think boys
7: also
8: just expect to do it all themselves.
7: They're more easily concussed, apparently, too. So, you know, maybe thinner skulls. But I think it's great. Whatever.
6: Well, and
7: I think
6: remember, it always isn't just for the love of the game. Clearly, people are recognizing that there's business here, again, based on the success of the WNBA. So that's great, too, to understand.
7: As long as women get a slice
6: exactly.
7: of the pie.
6: Exactly. Yeah. Well, next, in the gaming world, speaking of playing, Microsoft is hitting reset. The company is cutting thousands of Xbox jobs and shedding several studios. A major reversal after years of expansion for an industry built on blockbuster franchises and constant growth. It's a sharp reminder that even gaming giants can run out of luck. So this is taking a lot of gamers by surprise to understand that Microsoft is essentially arguing that the business has gone soft here. Mm-hmm. And so they have to cut about 3,200 jobs. They've already this week cut 1,600 jobs. They say that it's not because they're bringing in AI to develop these games, but that people just aren't playing in the ways they used to, so they can't rely on the market so heavily anymore.
7: I had to really research this. I know nothing about gaming. My idea of a video game is the way I drive on the expressway. Honestly, for me, every car length is a victory. And yeah. So I'm weaving in and out of traffic. And I thought, this must be like what a video game is about. But apparently, of course, Microsoft, who I have, you know, I don't care about Microsoft. They're the second most profitable company on the planet. $126 billion net profit. So my heart is not aching for them that they've lost a little business here or they're restructuring. And they're clearly restructuring to pivot to AI. But apparently PlayStation beat the pants right off them. So and I think that's because PlayStation just had a bigger global footprint and a whole bunch of things that I don't quite understand.
6: Well, James, before we get to you, and we'll talk about PlayStation in a moment, but here's prominent video gamer, YouTuber, Voice Critical, reacting to the Xbox layoff news, especially to the 136 job cuts affecting legendary game developer ID Software, the creators of iconic franchises like Doom and Wolfenstein.
9: There did need to be a reset. But I also think that they're getting a little lost in the sauce here, targeting things that I think are detrimental to the direction Xbox needs to go. They need games that people actually want. Id delivers those games. Why would that be in any way something that they'd look at and be like, all right, this is a blemish here. We gotta put some cream on it. Let's clear this up. Get rid of half of the f***ing Id Software team. I just don't think that's steering the ship in the right direction.
8: every growth industry, gets to a reckoning point at some point. And to Joyce's point, the platform wars. If Xbox is actually losing those platform wars to PlayStation, then that makes a lot of sense that they need to regroup and reconsider what they're doing.
6: But they're also parting ways with studios, the studios that have developed these games, the studios that to some measure they acquired over the last few years. So you see this whole creative sector, you understand why they're up in arms, because Microsoft is claiming that the revenue is down, the subscription model is down, and people who are making these games are getting cut. And I wonder if it's a specious argument that AI has nothing to do with the development of these games, because it seems like, especially if you look, you don't even have to be a gamer, but if you look at movies, how many movies are being created? I think the first theater is being created out of video games. The first orchestras are now touring, or have been touring, based on video game music. This is a big industry.
7: Yeah, it seems to me that PlayStation got in very early and Microsoft was not able to really catch up. And instead of addressing some fundamental issues here, they're just restructuring to cope with the loss. I mean, you know, and I don't know why they're not creating more exciting, interesting games for people. But then PlayStation is doing something strange.
6: Let me tell you what they're doing. As CDs have given way to streaming, right, and DVDs have given way to downloads, now it's no consolation to the console, because the PlayStation disc is about to meet its demise. Sony says new games will go digital only beginning in 2028, continuing the slow disappearance of physical media. This, I also wonder how specious it is, because we have talked so much on this show about a return to physical materials, especially among younger generations who had to grow up without them. They grew up in a world of streaming where you could access your favorite TV show, your favorite music on streaming. The rest of us grew up with having albums or CDs or VHS, and we could go to our libraries at home and get them whenever we wanted. They want this return, and yet PlayStation is arguing, nope, it's too expensive, we've got to take it away.
7: Yeah, and I'm thinking about the word you just used, which was libraries. You could create your own library of content, but if you have to subscribe to a digital feed, I don't even have the lingo to really talk about this, but if you can't own the disc and the game, then you don't have it. If you have to subscribe, they can pull this back anytime. They can control it. And this has to do with the concentration of profits.
6: Yep.
7: This has to do with a conglomerate like Sony, a Japanese company, wanting to be able to have maximum control over their content. So that's the direction everything's headed toward. And I wish somebody would come along and break up these monopolies, because it's all getting way too centralized.
6: Well, it's interesting that you use that word monopoly, because Sony has argued that it's not a monopoly because there was a resale market of all its games. And so it was basically in competition with itself as people were selling off their games to have money to buy the more expensive new games. But now if they're ending that market because there's nothing to sell, then they've just negated their argument by becoming the monopoly who now controls everything because there's nothing for anyone else to buy.
8: And that was GameStop's platform, and I've seen a few GameStop franchises closing now. You know, ones that you see at strip malls all the time, they're suddenly not there anymore. And that was exactly what they did, was you would sell your games back to them after you had kind of exhausted playing them so that you could buy the latest, newest, most expensive game.
6: Well, and Joyce, as you mentioned, the licensing rules would change too. So suddenly your digital ownership, quote unquote, would just disappear.
7: There is no ownership. They own it. Yeah.
6: That's right. Well, coming up, John Oliver brings his British accent and deadpan stare to daytime in a soapy star turn on General Hospital. That's next on The Culture Show. Stay with us.

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I'm joined by Culture Show contributor Joyce Culhawick, arts and culture critic extraordinaire, and Culture Show contributor James Sullivan, a journalist and author. We're going over the latest headlines, which includes Bonnie Tyler, the Welsh singer with the unmistakable husky voice who turned heartache, nothing but a fool's game, into high drama. Tyler has died at age 75, leaving behind one of the great power ballads of the 1980s and the go-to soundtrack for celestial moments when the sky goes dark. Once upon

0: So, you know, we had kind of this debate on the show about whether to talk about Bonnie Tyler, because a lot of people were pointing out she never had major, major albums. She had a few hits, but those hits were resonant. And I think it was because of this voice, which, by the way, she had nodules on her voice. That's what created, she had kind of a husky voice anyway, but it fueled it. And then when she went back in to record, the producer said, whoa, this is amazing. But those, her songs stay with us.
1: Yeah, I love this. James, what were you going
2: to
1: say?
2: Well, I was just going to say, I just saw that Rod Stewart paid tribute to her because, for obvious reasons, because she's sort of like the female, was sort of like the female Rod Stewart with the husky voice. And you know, I think a lot of people think she was a one-hit wonder. She actually was not. She had the another huge hit on the Footloose soundtrack called "Holding Out for a Hero." And interestingly, the one that's been stuck in my head for the last couple of days, early on in her career, she was the first to record "It's a Heartache," which I actually know better by the Juice Newton version. She had the bigger hit with it. But yeah, it's a beautiful song, and that's what's been stuck in my head for the last day or so since the news broke.
0: It is an earworm. All this morning, that's all I could think about. That's why I added that other lyric.
1: I was thinking, what is that? Okay, Juice Newton. That's a blast from the past.
2: Blast from the past, exactly.
1: But this Bonnie Tyler, A Total Eclipse of the Heart, really got in there. I mean, it was instant that I recollected the voice, the sound. And I just watched a clip of her singing Total Eclipse of the Heart at the total eclipse that we had in 2024 with a whole crowd of people singing that too. ABC broadcast that. Apparently, she was about to go out touring again when she was, I guess she lapsed into a coma.
0: It was a medically induced coma.
1: And she never really recovered from this surgery that they did on her.
2: There's got to be a chart somewhere about the most karaoke'd songs of all time, right? This is probably top 10.
1: Yeah, I would guess.
0: Right?
1: I think
0: that feels it. The movies in which her songs were part of the soundtrack, and all the covers that people did of her songs. This is why it was very worthy of talking about her again. Gone too soon. Well, speaking of 80s icons, Madonna is back, where she has so often made pop history, and that is on the dance floor with her new album Confessions 2. She returns to the club sound of what many say is her last great record, 2005's Confessions on a Dance Floor. The new one picks her up right where the last one left off with its rolling beat. It finds her, and this is very unusual for Madonna, looking back over her career, and for it, she sounds and feels so free.

0: Jesus.
1: I just had a vision of me driving behind Joyce on 93 listening to this song yesterday, and this is why I was zooming around you, Joyce. I was listening to this in the car yesterday. This is a fantastic
2: you
1: album,
2: know what?
1: I think.
2: I was poo-pooing this, thinking, Madonna, I'm just so sick of Madonna, and she's so precious and arrogant in so many ways, so I find her off-putting.
1: She hasn't touched Earth in a long time.
2: You're not kidding.
1: That.
2: Oh, and that face. Who is
1: she? Well, let's not
2: I don't know.
1: There.
2: We can't. That's a whole other show. But this album is really good. And it, you know, it does bring her back to what she did best out of the gate, the dance club music. And it's certainly clearly contemporary. It's electronic, disco, pop, but dance music, essentially. And this one song, Danceteria, mm-hmm. I was thinking about that name. Danceteria. That's the name of the club that played her debut record, Everybody, because the DJ there noticed it and then got the record to a recording studio, and that kind of launched her career. So she's really dipping back and accessing the past and doing what we love Madonna to do.
1: James, I promise we're going to let you talk, but I also, I said to the team this morning, I said, we have to play Danceteria because the song is so terrific.
2: Yeah.
1: We have a little bit of it. Let's play it before we go to you, James.

0: I mean, the foam and the bubbles are just washing ashore from Fire Island as we speak, and Provincetown is just coming out. I mean, she reteamed with her producer from
1: Stuart Price
0: from Confessions on a Dance Floor. This is why
1: who
0: part of the reason
1: just
0: why
1: get
0: so
1: up and dance, yeah. Right?
2: Well, there's a line in that song that where she says, everybody here is a work of art. Like, she's revisiting her where right. she grew up there. You know, that's where she came of age. And that was what I find it fascinating, that she's really sort of casting her dance background as a philosophy of life. It's not just about, you know, the party and the, you know, frivolous. It's not frivolous at all. It's a philosophy of life. She said something, I think she said this. It's a quote that I got from Rolling Stone, where she said, the dance floor is a ritualistic space where movement replaces language. And you know, she's always has been sort of high concept, and that to me is sort of casting this album in a sort of high concept way, in an interesting, really interesting way.
1: Absolutely. And to pick up on this idea of communal, the dance floor, yeah. It's communal, and one of her first songs is Everybody. I mean, that is really what she's about, and it's kind of a portal, and that's a word she uses in a song called, I think, Fragile or Fragility, about going back to her own family dynamics and some personal vulnerable lyrics about that. So, you know, so she's connecting the universal to the particular, and she's written some really good songs. I mean, ultimately, it's got to be that.
0: To the ephemeral, too, because this is what some people are pointing at. If we talk about her club scene with Basquiat and Keith Haring and others, all those people are gone now. Joyce, as you mentioned, there's a song on this album. It's called Fragile. It's written about her brother Christopher, who died not too long ago while she was recording this album. We know that she was in the hospital for an extended period with a bacterial infection a couple of years ago, so that's enough to have somebody look back on their life. And as somebody, you're right, James, she would constantly infuriate fans because she would do her concerts but not want to go over any of the old material, and people wanted to hear that. But here, if you listen to this whole album, you hear La Isla Bonita, you hear references to all of so many of her songs and so many of her different eras and albums in a way that we've not heard from her before.
1: I'm so glad you said that, because I was hearing things, oh wait, doesn't that sound like it's a line here, it's a sample there. She, you know, when you get to a certain age, and she is of that age, you start looking at your own mortality. It's just inevitable. But she's been thoughtful about it, which I didn't know if that was possible. But really and truly, she has an artistic sensibility. She has concepts. She has ideas. And she had the artistic wherewithal to make some great music.
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0: streaming of NEPM is funded by AARP, empowering people to choose how they live as they age. More information at aarp.org/MA.
1: And I can't even get into a room to check on her because your agents won't let me.
2: An oversight. I'll have your name added to the list of approved visitors.
1: I don't want to be added to the list. I want my daughter back.
2: Then let me put this in language that you will understand. That ain't gonna happen.
3: It's worth the whole thing, isn't
4: it? This was really fun to watch, but also because he and the cast were very earnest and took this seriously.
3: Well, I was shocked at what a good actor he is. And I started thinking about how he delivers what he delivers on the air. He's got this perfect comic timing, and he's always just a little bit over the top, which is perfect for a soap opera, and he absolutely dead on commits. And then he insisted that his character have a crazy name or a silly name and that there be a slap involved. And so he got what he wished for. He pitched this role and he got it, and he can really act without pulling you out. I mean, I bought him as the global spy that with the black hair that he was, you know?
5: To go back to the Emmys, his show is nominated for the Variety Show Emmy against, a lot of competition. Colbert, I don't think we talked about this, Kimmel,
6: right.
5: And The Daily Show, and SNL is the last one. But, I mean, they're all worthy. I think John Oliver's show itself is actually one of the best. You know, we have talked for years about how The Daily Show has, given a certain type of viewer its only dose of the new, or was doing that for years, its only dose of the real news. And Oliver Shaw obviously goes a lot deeper on certain issues, but he's kind of a comic genius.
4: Well, I think this also brings us back to an appreciation of soap operas, which I've always had, because if you look at some of the people, the person, I'll name drop a little bit, I was just doing an on-stage interview once with Bryan Cranston, who spent a lot of time talking about how the soaps prepared him for this job. We were talking this morning in our show meeting about how seriously the other actors on the soaps were taking it, and they were probably looking at him thinking, yeah, you have no idea how hard we work. All of the lines that we're ingesting on a daily basis, the work ethic we have, that is rigorous work being on a soap opera.
3: John Oliver talked about this. He talked about being on the set just to do this three-day arc. He said they go through 100 pages a day sometimes. He said what they are able to produce, how they move. He said don't let anybody at his network find out how quickly this can be done, how fast you can make television, because he'd be out of a job. But he said it was extraordinary and had enormous amount of respect for these actors. I always loved the soaps because they would take a storyline and follow it through to every kind of minute right. detail yeah. right. of character and development and the repercussions and the interaction, and then it gets so crazy. I mean, here we've got a global spy somehow mixed up in the inner workings of a hospital, so.
4: Well, I was also reminded, remember, Elizabeth Taylor yeah. loved the soaps so much that she also called General, he didn't call them directly. Apparently he talked about it on his show, how much he'd love to do a soap. And so if one of the showrunners wanted to reach out to him, he'd happily pay for his own travel and go and do it. But Elizabeth Taylor reached out to General Hospital and said, please, can I be on your show? And she was part of Luke and Laura's wedding.
3: That's right. That was in 1981. James Franco also was in General Hospital, and also John Legend was on General Hospital. He performed a song for characters Lulu and Dustin at the iconic Port Charles Nurses Ball. So there you go. Well, people just, I want to be on a soap.
4: Do you know what I want to do?
3: What?
4: If the Price is Right is listening, all I want to do is spin the wheel. I don't want to be on the show. I just want to come to your studio and spin the wheel.
5: Would you turn letters on?
4: No, that's Wheel of Fortune.
5: No, I know. Would you do that?
3: I would be Vanna. Yeah, I would do that.
4: That's number two. I just want to spin the wheel. That's all I want to do in life. That's all that's left for me.
3: See if we can work that out, Jared.
4: Madonna's done her look back. I just need to spin the wheel. All right, well, now it's time for our week in preview with a roundup of our recommendations for upcoming arts and culture happenings. Joyce, what's yours?
3: Well, it's this little-known event that I hope nobody misses or overlooks. The Tall Ships.
4: The what?
3: The Tall Ships are coming to town. They're tall and they're ships and they're sailing, but no kidding, this is going to be magnificent. July 11th through Thursday, July 16th. The ships are primarily going to be docked at the seaport. There's going to be a huge parade of sail. The main event happens on July 11th, is this international fleet of 50 tall

0: ships and vessels from 21 nations are visiting Boston Harbor, including our own USS Constitution, which is the world's oldest commissioned warship still afloat. There are going to be celebrations. It's free public access. You can get on these boats. You can tour these boats. So it's going to be magnificent. Bring the family. It's free. It's gorgeous. It's living history. It's the tall ships.
1: And there the USS Constitution gets to lead.
0: Yeah. I love this.
1: James Sullivan, what's yours?
2: We already mentioned Chris Fleming on the show earlier, but he actually coincidentally has a number of shows scheduled for the Wilbur in the upcoming days. Stowe Mass's own, and one of the brightest lights of the contemporary comedy scene, Chris Fleming.
1: And he's always very energetic, always draws in the audience.
0: He's so unusual. There's no describing Chris Fleming. I mean, he's a one-off, and he absorbs every demographic you could possibly imagine. Right.
1: Well, mine is going to another seat. This is Cape Ann Museum, which has just reopened after being closed for more than a year because they were having a major renovation and restoration effort underway there. And now they are opening with an absolute blockbuster show. It's called Avery Gottlieb in Rothko by the Sea. I had the fortune of seeing it just before it opened. And the art world has always known that Milton Avery, Adolph Gottlieb, and Mark Rothko were friends in New York, and Milton Avery was the mentor who really brought along these younger, eager men behind him. He was 18 years older. Rothko and Gottlieb were the same age. But what has never been examined is how they left New York for successive summers in the 1930s and 40s and painted on Cape Ann. They sketched and painted. They would go out in the morning together, they would look at the same things, and then come back and talk about it, just like one does on a holiday. You
0: I
1: go out and
0: that.
1: Swim, go to the beach, and then you come back, and over dinner and wine and lobster, you have a conversation about what you did that day, what you saw. And we can see in this show that's curated by Eliza Rothbaum how they shared, but yet they went off in very distinct and different directions. And that's one of the great beauties of this show, is that Gottlieb ventured into surrealism. Milton Avery stayed with his spare scenes, although they would get more and more spare. And then, of course, we know what Rothko became. He was depicting figures in realism to some degree, but then those giant studies in color, those luminous studies in color, and you'll find some of those great paintings there. I think this is a show that is probably going to sell out very quickly. It's opened June 30th, and it's up through September 27th.
0: Oh, wow.
1: I would highly recommend you can get there, because 40% of the works have never been shown before, It's a great opportunity. And of course, people will go anywhere to see these massive Rothko canvases.
0: And it's going to be a great weekend to go anywhere.
1: Yes,
0: yeah, go
1: exactly.
0: Anywhere and see the tall ships.
1: And then go have a lobster roll.
0: Oh, sailboston.com. I forgot to give that out. If you need a schedule of where they're going to be and when.
1: That's very helpful. Well, that is all for this edition of The Culture Show. Thanks to our contributors, Joyce Kilhaywick, an Emmy Award-winning arts and entertainment reporter, president of the Boston Theater Critics Association, and you can find, as we mentioned, her reviews on joyceschoices.com. And James Sullivan, a journalist and author specializing in popular culture and Americana. He's also on the faculty of Emerson College. Tune in Monday for Grammy-winning dramatic soprano Jane Eaglin on what it takes to find the next opera superstar. Plus, this is such an interesting story. Shakespeare scholar Caroline Bix got the gig of a lifetime. She spent a year in Stephen King's home and archives, coming to understand the methods to his fictional madness, and reports on what she founds, including alternate endings to stories that we have long held in our hearts and minds. It's a revelation. A programming note, we'll be here our next Wednesday watch party is on July 29th. That's when we'll revisit the 1991 summer blockbuster Terminator 2 Judgment Day. Thanks today to Henry Santoro for curating our culture cast. Our engineer today is Michaela Varela. Our interns are Katie McCabe and Adina Velasquez. Thanks today to Juan Jose Cadena, Patrick Lally, Maddie Geyer, Bill Francis, Eddie Hickey, and Sai Patel. And as always, the Lenox Hotel, the Newsfeed Cafe. Thank you to everyone who came down here to be with us today. We love seeing you. I'm Jared Bowen. Have an art-filled weekend.
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0: Vincent will be our guest at the next NEPM Book Club meeting July 23rd. 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

0: From Futuro Media and PRX, it's Latino USA. I'm Maria Hinojosa. Today, we begin with a story about the coca leaf, a plant indigenous communities in South America have been cultivating for 8 millennia. It's a sacred tradition, but its reputation suffered when the plant became the base ingredient for cocaine. Experts and advocates say the coca leaf should be decriminalized and destigmatized.
1: It's not just a plant. It's a marvel, but it's a secret too well kept. I think that's what's got to change.
0: And later, we bring you a conversation with Harvey Guillen, the star of What We Do in the Shadows.
2: All the characters that I've played, if you just go down my credit list, are usually roles that were not written for me. And I had to go in and convince whoever was in charge to maybe consider me.
0: All this coming up on Latino USA. Stay with us. No te vayas.
3: Live from NPR News in Washington, I'm Louise Schiavone. Four-term U.S. Senator Lindsey Graham has died from a brief and sudden illness, his Senate office says. The South Carolina Republican died last night, 2 days after marking his 71st birthday. The day before he died, Graham was in Ukraine and had met with President Volodymyr Zelensky about boosting Ukraine's air defenses. Here they are in Kyiv 2 days ago.
4: Happy birthday.
5: Thank you very much.
3: While in Kyiv, Graham declared a Ukraine victory over Russia was within reach.
6: I've never been more optimistic than I am today that we have the formula to end this war. Help Ukraine be more lethal. Let those supporting Russia to know it's going to be a price to be paid if you keep doing it.
3: On his social media platform, Truth Social, President Trump called Graham one of the greatest people and senators he ever knew. The U.S. and Iran are again exchanging fire for the third weekend in a row. The back-and-forth strikes began after Iran fired warning shots at a tanker attempting to transit through the Strait of Hormuz. The U.S. retaliated, striking multiple sites in Iran, NPR's Carrie Khan reports.
7: Iran's Navy says it fired the warning shots at a container vessel after, quote, several ships attempted to travel along an unapproved route through the vital waterway. The U.S. has urged ships to use a southern route through the strait that hugs the coast of Oman. Iran says that is a violation of the Memorandum of Understanding signed last month between Iran and the U.S. Posting on X, the U.S. military says it completed a third round of strikes overnight, hitting more than 100 targets to hold, quote, Iranian forces accountable for its attack on commercial vessels in the Strait of Hormuz. Iran says it responded with fire toward Jordan and other Gulf states. The UAE and Qatari officials report intercepting incoming missile attacks. Carrie Khan, NPR News, Tel Aviv.
3: Hundreds gathered in Houston this weekend to honor Lorenzo Salgado Araujo. He was shot and killed during an ICE encounter last week. ICE has said the officer fired in self-defense. But the other men in the car dispute the agency's account. Houston Public Media's Bianca Seward reports.
8: At the vigil, Salgado Araujo's son, Ronaldo, repeated his calls for accountability and transparency.
9: I just want to continue the pressure to continue obtaining a full independent investigation.
8: Democratic representatives Christian Menefee, Al Green, Lizzie Fletcher, and Sylvia Garcia echoed those demands.
10: That we will continue to fight for a complete, independent, top-to-bottom investigation to find out exactly what happened.
8: On Friday, Houston Mayor John Whitmire joined calls for an independent investigation and asked the federal government to share evidence with the Harris County District Attorney's Office. For NPR News, I'm Bianca Seward in Houston.
3: This is NPR News in Washington. England has advanced to the semifinals of the World Cup after defeating Norway 2-1. NPR's Russell Lewis reports.
11: At kickoff in Miami Gardens, a heat advisory was in place because of temperatures that felt like 108 degrees. Both England and Norway seemed sluggish at first, fighting through the mugginess as much as the other team's defenses. But Norway struck first, going up 1-0. England answered next. Jude Bellingham, the English savior, who scored twice against Mexico in the round of 32, equalized, tying it up late at halftime. The score remained 1-1 through the second half, forcing 30 minutes of extra time. Bellingham needed just three to score his second goal, and that was enough, ending Norway's deepest run ever at the World Cup and putting England through to the semis. Russell Lewis, NPR News, Miami Gardens, Florida.
3: Saturday's second game, following a controversial yellow card ejection, Argentina beat Switzerland 3-1 in extra time. The Justice Department is confirming it subpoenaed several New York Times reporters Friday in connection with their reporting that, citing security concerns, the Secret Service had recommended that President Trump not fly out of Turkey on the new Air Force One, an aircraft gifted to the president by Qatar. President Trump has said the change in planes had nothing to do with security concerns. The Times is denouncing the subpoenas as a brazen effort to intimidate journalists. DOJ is seeking to compel the journalist's testimony before a grand jury this coming Wednesday. I'm Louise Schiavone, NPR News, Washington.
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7: Welcome to Latino USA. I'm Maria Hinojosa. Producer Tasha Sandoval has our first story today about the indigenous origins of the coca leaf. Here's Tasha.
5: I'm with Aime Maluay, an indigenous artist of the Murimuina people of the Colombian Amazon. We're in his downtown Bogota apartment. It's his home, his art studio, and his maloca, his community gathering place. As he plays a percussion instrument to prepare, he tells me he's going to mambiar, to take mambe, before initiating our conversation about the coca leaf, the key ingredient in mambe. The coca plant sprouts small, bright green leaves with delicate white flowers and bright ruby red berries. And before we go any further, just to be clear, this story is about that plant, not cacao or chocolate, and not cocaine. While the coca leaf is used to make cocaine, the plant itself is nothing like that highly addictive narcotic that can cause major health harms. Instead, the coca leaf is a mild natural stimulant that only contains 1% or less of the cocaine alkaloid. A plant with pharmaceutical potential. And the World Health Organization, the WHO, recently recognized that the coca leaf does not pose a major public health risk. So, consuming it is not like taking a drug. It's more like having a cup of strong coffee. Suppressing pain and fatigue, it's traditionally used to overcome soroche, or altitude sickness. A Colombian drug policy researcher explained it to me like this. Taking mambe or coca leaf is like riding a bike. And doing cocaine is like being on an airplane. So, cocaine is a problem. The coca leaf itself is not. This is precisely why I want to tell you the lesser-known story of the coca leaf, a plant that indigenous people in South America have been cultivating for 8 millennia. I was born here in Colombia and live here now, after spending most of my life in the U.S. But I didn't know much about indigenous coca leaf traditions, like mambe, until I moved back. And as I reported this story on the coca leaf, I learned that there's a whole international movement to destigmatize and decriminalize the plant. Mambe is a green powder made with crushed and toasted coca leaf, mixed with the ash of the jarumo tree, an alkaline that activates the coca leaf's effects.
12: Uy, el mambe muy sagrado, de verdad.
5: For indigenous groups from the Colombian Amazon, like Aymemas, mambe is traditionally taken ritually to meditate, reflect, and have important discussions.
12: Dice endulzar la palabra o enfriar también.
5: Mambe sweetens the word, Aymema tells me.
12: Este es el ambil, se saborea para despertar el cuerpo, ¿no? Toda la mente.
5: So he is taking up his jar of mambe. It's a green powder. It looks a lot like matcha. He's taken the spoon and put the powder in his mouth, and he's now doing the work to create the ball in the side of his cheek.
12: Hay que hacerlo con mucho respeto.
5: Outsiders, non-indigenous folks, have to approach coca leaf traditions with a lot of respect, he says, just as indigenous people already do.
12: Está invitándose a reflexionar, a pensar.
5: It invites you to reflect, to think about your life, he says.
12: De cada uno pensar de su vida, cómo estoy, cómo estamos, qué necesitamos.
5: About how you are, about how others are, about what you need, he adds.
12: Lo que buscamos es enseñar.
5: This is why Aimema says that he wants to spread the word that indigenous traditions like Mambe are not inherently bad.
12: Creían que todo lo que nosotros hacíamos era cosa malo.
5: And that's vital, because for over half a century, outsiders, international institutions, have maligned the coca leaf tradition, threatening its very existence. Today's story will unpack and untangle the two, the ancestral coca leaf from the narcotic drug.
7: You may only associate the coca leaf with cocaine and with the decades-long war on drugs declared by President Nixon way back in 1971.
13: It is necessary to wage a new all-out offensive.
7: President Trump recently has been stoking the flames of that war.
14: President Trump has authorized yet another military strike against a boat allegedly carrying drugs.
7: And now, Colombian far-right president-elect Abelardo de la Espriella plans to support that war.
15: De empezar a fumigar las más de 330,000 hectáreas de coca que son la fuente primigenia de todas las formas de violencia.
7: De la Espriella, who Trump endorsed and who won by a razor-thin victory, has promised to eradicate coca crops in Colombia with aerial fumigation, drones, and artificial intelligence. But the coca leaf in its natural form is not cocaine. In fact, there are diverse coca leaf traditions all across South America. And research suggests that the coca leaf may in fact have therapeutic benefits. And over the last few years, an international movement has been building to decriminalize the leaf and to destigmatize it. Producer Dasha Sandoval is going to take the mic back for the rest of the story.
5: Growing up in the Colombian diaspora in the U.S., I heard my fair share of cocaine-related stereotypes and bad jokes. A middle school social studies teacher in Florida used bullets and cocaine as a mnemonic device to teach Colombia's capital.
16: B is for bullets and for Bogota. C is for cocaine and for Colombia.
5: It felt like she was basically saying, remember this place and its people for this bad stuff. And look, I know cocaine is a substance that has caused a lot of violence and harm. It's been in the U.S. since the late 1800s, when it was used legally, both medicinally and recreationally, until it was outlawed for recreational use in 1914. Even today, Colombia is the world's number one exporter of cocaine, so it makes sense that the country has had this bad rep. The war on drugs conflated the coca leaf with the highly processed narcotic white powder, intensifying the stigma. But when I moved back to Bogota, I started to notice the coca leaf everywhere. Out in the open, street vendors.
17: Aceite de coca y marihuana es único en el mundo que combate problemas respiratorios.
5: At concerts and cultural events. Some non-indigenous artists and academics in the city have taken up the ritual of mambeo. What Aimema showed me earlier, taking mambe socially, while having important discussions, or while doing something creative. And the more I observed the scene, the more I began to understand that there was so much more going on. Folks I spoke to while reporting this story told me as much.
18: We experience coca as a world that is full of visions and multiple cultures and ways of life.
1: It's not just a plant. It's a marvel, but it's a secret too well kept. And I think that's what's got to change.
19: With the exhibit?
20: With the exhibit.
5: Natalia Chaparro is a Colombian herbalist and a small business owner.
20: There's some of my products there, an exhibition.
5: I meet her outside an exhibition about the coca leaf at Bogota's Universidad de los Andes, the University of the Andes, one of Colombia's top research universities. I spot her in a bright patterned jumpsuit just as she's packing up after an artisan market.
2: All the vendors, including Natalia, are selling coca leaf products.
21: Nice. And were you making lattes here?
20: Yes.
21: I'm so annoyed I missed it.
2: Natalia's products are an example of how everyday Colombians are engaging with the coca leaf.
20: I may have a little bit of a mambe latte left.
21: Really?
20: So let me see if I...
2: And thankfully, I haven't missed out completely on one of her specialties, the mambe latte.
20: So just try it and let me know what you think.
2: It's a blend of mambe with cinnamon, cardamom, clove, and oat milk.
20: Since we're in Colombia, I invite people, if you can choose between matcha and mambe, choose mambe because it connects you with your territory. When you relate to your territory, you're more proud of the place that you're coming from.
2: Natalia tells me consuming mambe connects you to your land, to your home, and that's thanks to the coca leaf.
20: Mambe, when you put a little bit in your mouth, you're gonna feel your tongue a little bit numb.
2: That's because coca leaf has analgesic effects.
20: It's telling us to be quiet and learn to listen.
2: Studies also suggest that the coca leaf may have antioxidant and anti-inflammatory properties that can help lower blood pressure.
20: If you feel certain pain in your muscles or if you have menstrual cramps.
2: A 2020 study from the University of the Andes even shows that coca leaf extracts have major pharmaceutical potential for treating two types of cancers. But according to one of the authors of the study, tight regulations around the coca leaf have made even researching the plant quite difficult. After living abroad for years, Natalia started to visit Colombia more. On one trip to the north in 2018,
20: I met my guide. He's a Kogi, an indigenous person, and he was the first person who showed me coca.
2: From that instance, she felt connected to the plant, and it only deepened when she moved back to Colombia and got into herbalism.
20: And in that way, it's not about appropriation, but more appreciation.
2: Rooting her practice in the plant's indigenous origins. Natalia hopes mainstream perspectives on the coca leaf will change.
20: At some point, it will be ideal that people were really proud of coca, like they're proud of salsa, arepas, café, exactly.
2: And this isn't just a pipe dream. Governments and advocates have taken real steps to destigmatize the leaf, bringing it back to its origins.
0: Coming up on Latino USA, what happens when the coca leaf is re-evaluated on one of the world's largest international stages.
22: It was an opportunity for them to say, we are moving away from these conclusions that we took many decades ago.
0: And a look back on the roots of the misunderstood coca leaf from sacred tradition to illicit substance. Stay with us, no te vayas.
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0: It's Latino USA. I'm Maria Hinojosa. When we left off, we heard about the origins and uses of the coca leaf in Colombia from producer Tasha Sandoval. Now we're going to hear about the coca leaf's international status and efforts to change its reputation. Let's get back to the story.
2: To understand how the coca leaf became so misunderstood, we have to go back to its origins, when it was anything but bad. There are unique coca traditions in different regions, from northern Argentina all the way to Costa Rica.
5: Mambe comes from the Colombian Amazon. Aymema, the indigenous artist I spoke to at the top of the episode, is from there. In the highlands, indigenous folks commonly chew dry coca leaves, acujico, as it's known in Bolivia. In the Sierra Nevada de Santa Marta in northern Colombia, there's the poporo tradition, where coca leaves are mixed in the mouth with saliva and another alkaline, powdered seashells. Indigenous groups have venerated the coca leaf not only as nutritious and therapeutic, but also as essential and sacred. And it's been passed down from generation to generation. Back in his Bogota apartment with his mouth full of mambe, Aymema tells me he remembers learning about its importance, even as a child. We would go to the garden to learn about it, for the wisdom to be transmitted, he says. But then there's the coca leaf on the international stage. The coca leaf is included in one of the strictest international narcotic drug schedules, or United Nations lingo for categories. It all began with the UN's 1961 convention, which put the coca leaf in Schedule 1. Each substance in the convention is categorized into schedules, 1 to 4.
22: Depending on their propensity to lead to drug dependence, but also their usefulness for medical and scientific purposes.
5: That's Marie Nouget, head of research and communications at the International Drug Policy Consortium, the IDPC.
22: Schedule 1, that is for the most dangerous substances. So that includes heroin, that includes cocaine.
5: And it includes the coca leaf. So because the convention puts cocaine and coca leaf in the same schedule, it's regulated in the same way.
22: In the 1950s, there were basically reports that the plant was deeply harmful for health, that it was highly addictive.
5: These reports were used as the base of the 1961 convention. And, Marie says, they're deeply tainted by colonialism and racism. For example, one of those reports states,
3: in general, coca leaf chewers present emotional dullness or apathy, indifference, lack of willpower, and low capacity for attention. They are mistrustful, shy, unsociable, and undecided.
5: In the decades since the 1960s, there have been a few attempts at change. In the late 2000s, then-Bolivian president Evo Morales, an indigenous coca grower himself, challenged the UN. Putting a coca leaf in his mouth, he said, "This is what coca chewing is." Coca is Bolivia's national plant, protected as cultural heritage. Coca leaf chewing is ubiquitous there. But even that powerful scene of President Morales on the UN floor did not change the coca leaf's UN designation. So Bolivia withdrew from the convention altogether, then rejoined a couple of years later, but with a protection for traditional coca leaf chewing within the country. Since then, there's been one more attempt. Here's Marie again.
22: At the end of 2023, Bolivia requested the World Health Organization to conduct a critical review of the coca leaf, and then later down the line, Colombia supported the process.
5: The WHO spent 2 years researching the coca leaf in an effort to determine whether or not the UN designated the coca leaf correctly back in 1961, to recommend whether the regulations around coca leaf should change. In December of last year, the WHO announced the results of this critical review. It recommended
22: no change in the scheduling of the coca leaf,
5: essentially closing the door on legal trade and greater scientific research, for now.
22: And that is a complete missed opportunity to repair the historical errors of the past.
5: The critical review report suggests that coca leaf can be easily converted into cocaine, increasing the risk of more drug production. But Marie and other experts take issue with this concept of ease.
22: It is almost impossible to extract the alkaloid from the coca tea. You would need hundreds of thousands of coca tea bags to extract a kilo of cocaine.
5: It would be logistically and economically inefficient, another expert told me. Marie says descheduling the leaf would have enabled an international market for the coca leaf to develop. And this is where international regulatory decisions meet everyday reality for people on the ground. Right now, many coca farmers make their living by cultivating coca for the cocaine trade. While some experts disagree, Marie argues that if trading the coca leaf internationally had been legalized, those same farmers could have continued to cultivate the coca leaf for coca leaf chewing, coca tea, mambe, or other natural coca products instead, in turn providing
22: a livelihood to thousands, hundreds of thousands of families.
5: The WHO report also emphasized that their conclusion does not affect traditional use, since some Andean nations already have national exemptions for this. Think Bolivia. But some experts say the coca leaf's international status keeps a country like Colombia from creating clear national regulations. So, the coca leaf is technically in a legal gray area in Colombia. It is both controlled globally and protected as a traditional cultural asset. And the law has not caught up with reality. Like I mentioned earlier, coca leaf use is pretty common, though it isn't officially regulated and enforcement around it is largely inconsistent. For example, a recent case shows the complex legal and social reality of the coca leaf. The Colombian state airline Satena kept an indigenous passenger from boarding a flight in Putumayo in the Colombian Amazon because he was carrying mambe. Ultimately, it is indigenous people, like this Satena passenger and like Aymema, who have not been included in international decisions about the coca leaf. From the 1961 UN Convention to the latest WHO recommendation that, once again, failed to include a single indigenous person from the Andes in making its final decision. But advocates, indigenous folks, and those who consider the coca leaf sacred are not giving up. They're still fighting to change the narrative that many still have about the plant. Aymema told me he wishes his people had been at the table for making big decisions about the coca leaf, to share their ancestral knowledge.
4: Siempre y cuando los pueblos que son parte de este origen, de esta esencia, no lleguen a esos escenarios, no participen, no hablen, no dialoguen, no mamben, no muestren, no enseñen, no transmitan algo real.
5: If his people don't participate, don't speak, don't have the chance to transmit something real,
4: va a ser berraco, va a ser difícil, yeah.
5: It's going to be really tough, he tells me. Meanwhile, in 2024, Aymema was one of 8 artists featured in Coca Worlds, an independent curatorial project and an exhibit at the United Nations headquarters. That's right, the same institution that contributed to the stigmatization of the coca leaf around the world. So on one hand, the WHO was in the middle of a critical review of the coca leaf, one that upheld the status quo to keep the coca leaf in one of the UN's strictest drug control schedules. But on the other hand, the UN headquarters hosted an exhibit that foregrounded artwork made with and about the coca leaf.
4: He estado pintando esta obra durante este mes pasado.
5: Back in his apartment, after el mambeo, Aymema shows me what he's working on.
4: Con hojitas, con palitos, ahí con semillas, con todo. Y eso es lo que plasmo, mezclo, integro. Ya con
5: he uses a mixture of sticks, seeds, and actual coca leaves, and blends it into his oil paint. Several of his paintings, large, colorful canvases, hang on the walls of his apartment.
4: Que vengo pintando, plasmando de una manera pictórica la resistencia, cómo se ha resistido a través del tiempo, en medio de muchos conflictos.
5: His work is deeply rooted in resistance, through time and through historical conflicts, he says. The fact that his art, and its message reached the UN headquarters was a symbolic win. But given that the coca leaf's UN designation remains unchanged, there's still a lot of room for destigmatization. Aymema asked me, hypothetically, when coca was banned in the first place.
4: ¿Cuándo se perjudicó este? ¿Y quién lo perjudicó?
5: And who banned it?
4: Pues ellos mismos. Ellos mismos perjudicaron eso.
5: They did, he says, answering his own question. They, as in outsiders, like those at the UN. It's outsiders, those who do not hold firsthand wisdom about the leaf, who've determined its fate. One of Aymema's elders used to tell him,
4: pero el abuelo decía, ¿cómo ellos sí fabrican bombas? Armas, y eso sí está bien. Eso sí no es prohibido. Imagínese.
5: Look at how they make bombs and weapons, and that's not prohibited.
4: Pero esto que es propio, de verdad, de Mobuinaima, que llamo, el creador, no.
5: But this which is ours, which comes from the creator, isn't allowed.
4: Nuestro conocimiento, nuestra sabiduría, nuestra ciencia tiene que ser aceptada también esto.
5: Indigenous knowledge, wisdom, and science needs to be accepted too, Aymema says.
4: Hay que conectarse con la naturaleza, hay que conectarse con la Amazonía, hay que conectarse con los pueblos originarios.
5: We have to connect with nature. We have to open our minds.
4: Hay que escuchar, por lo menos escuche, préstense.
5: At the very least, listen to us, he insists.
4: El mambe ayuda a enfriar la palabra, endulzar el ambiente.
5: We have to sweeten the word, he reminds us.
4: Hay que transmitirlo, hay que enseñar. Entonces hay que regresar al origen, hay que conectarse con los pueblos originarios.
5: And we have to share the coca leaf's indigenous origins.

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1: How is it all fitting into your head?
2: Well, my home was damaged. It caught on fire, but it is still standing. To tell you a little backstory, the day that we were evacuated for the house, I'm a first-generational homeowner, and I bought this house a year ago, and I just announced it to my mom. Last Christmas, I tricked her to thinking we're going to an Airbnb, and I told her the news that I bought this house, that it was an Airbnb, and she cried, and I cried, and that, for me, was one of my favorite moments to have. So, it's important for me to let people know that I'm very lucky. I am very lucky. And I went out to my backyard the night that they evacuated us, and I asked ancestors to protect my house. And they did. And I had this guilt for a second because I had asked ancestors, and my friend saw how distressed I was about feeling this guilt. And she put it into a way that I never even thought of. She said, you can't ask ancestors to help you. And when they do, disrespect them and feel shame. And my house caught on fire. Every corner of my house, the fences burned and the trees burned. But the house stays intact and the house is still holding. There's smoke damage, severe toxins that I can't live in that house for a while because there will be deep cleaning, throwing away of furniture, mattresses, of anything. So I may have to start over again with the interior and not able to live there for a while, but I did not lose my home. And there's people who lost everything. Everything they had worked for, generational wealth that had been passed down to Black families, Latino families, they were able to buy property in this area for the first time, Southern California. And I am a part of that neighborhood. So we are going to rebuild. And you might have a tragedy like this that comes by and tests you, but it is a resilient town and we will rebuild. Mm.
1: Coming up on Latino USA, we continue our conversation with Mexican-American actor Harvey Guillen. He's going to share his comedic influences, and later he reveals his true identity. Stay with us. No te vayas.
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0: It's Latino USA. I'm Maria Hinojosa. Before the break, actor Harvey Guillen shared his love for Los Angeles, and he spoke to us about the tragedy that hit his home and his community during the LA fires. Now, Harvey lets us into his life growing up and the comedic influences from two very different cultures. Let's get back to our conversation. You were raised in a Mexican immigrant household in the 90s and the early 2000s. And so what kind of television were you watching, both in Spanish and in English?
1: I was watching a lot of Cantinflas.
2: ¿Qué cosa es cráneo?
3: ¿Cómo qué cosa es cráneo? ¿Acaso usted no tiene cráneo?
2: Pues sí tengo, pero lo dejé en la casa.
0: Oh my God.
1: I got a lot of my physical comedy from watching Cantinflas with my dad. My dad loved Cantinflas. And then I would

0: watch I Love Lucy.
1: Yes, with vitamin meat of Vegemin, you can spoon your way to hell. It's so tasty, too. Tastes like candy. Honest.
0: So I would be like, it's the same thing, except if it's one's in Spanish and one's in English, but the comedy's there, and these two people are comic genius. So growing up, a lot of my influence was Lucille Ball and was Cantinflas. So I was very much this kid who was Mexican, but also American, and those two cultures intertwined. And so watching both of those at my home on a daily, like after school, movies with my dad on the weekend. Used to like all the Maria Felix like movies, like used to watch all of those classics.
2: Bro, you are like seriously Mexican.
0: Yeah.
2: I love
0: Don't get it
2: this.
0: Twisted. I am.
2: So, Harvey, did you feel like as a queer Mexican young man and boy, did you feel like there was space for you, or were you still working that out as you were watching Cantinflas and Lucille Ball?
0: You know, growing up Mexican is great and also has some of the bad traditional values that are bestowed upon men, which is like the machismo culture and how you see a man act like a man, and a man is supposed to be a man. And if they see any kind of softness in a boy, it needs to be addressed. I remember being at a kid's birthday party in a park and someone making a comment, you know, no seas, you know, which is the equivalent of the F slur.
2: Yeah, that's a very...
0: very harsh.
2: That's a hard word.
0: And as you're a child growing up where you're just living your life and dancing in the grass and just having the best time, and to hear someone say to you, like, don't do that. Don't be that. That's not good. You don't want to be that. And you as a child saying, what's not good? What did I do?
2: So you had to ask your mom? Like,
0: yeah, I remember when I was little, I actually, years later, I realized what happened. I'd been gay bashed. I went to play with my neighbors at my abuela's place in Mexico, and I brought my Tonka truck because I would play Tonka trucks and I play with like dolls. I play with both of those, and I brought my truck full of dolls. I was like, do you guys want to play with my Tonka truck? And this is the Tonka trucks, the metal ones, the heavy ones. So I dragged this big Tonka truck with the dolls on top, and I was like, you guys want to play? And I remember one of the kids saying, no, we can't play with you. And I was like, why? Because my brother says, eres mariposa. And I was like, I'm a butterfly? And I was like, what is that? What? And I didn't know at the time, because I didn't know, I'm a child, that was a negative connotation about someone who is light on their loafers, or any other phrase that you've heard throughout history that has been given to kids, to young adults, to grown men that we've been called for centuries, just because it makes the other person feel that they're entitled to and to put you down. So I didn't know what that meant. So as I walked away with my toys, I got teary-eyed and I was like, why do they want to play with you anyway? I walked away. They started chanting it, mariposa, and they grabbed some pebbles off the floor. And as I'm walking back to my grandma's house, I felt something fly by my ear and I didn't know. And then I looked back and a rock just hit my, and I still have that scar on my eyebrow.
2: Oh my God.
0: So it was my first bashing when I was a kid, and I didn't
2: know
0: why. I was about 6 years old.
2: Baby.
0: Being 6 years old and not knowing that you've just been bashed because of what apparently everyone else knows you are, except you don't know yourself because you're a kid and you're just being yourself. And you don't know that this offends anyone so much that they have to take it upon themselves to tear you down. So for me, that was the beginning. I learned that there was something different about me that people were obviously scared of, offended by. I didn't know what that was. And I ran home and I was crying and covered in blood and dirt. And my mom said, ¿Qué pasó? ¿Qué pasó? And I was like, they call me mariposa. What is a mariposa? Why would they call me mariposa? And she looked at me and I knew then that my mother knew what all of this meant. And all she said was like, ¿Y qué importa que te llamen mariposa? Es que mariposas son bellas y vuelan. Like, it's like, who cares if they call you a butterfly? Because butterflies are beautiful and they get to fly far away places. And
2: oh my God, your mom is amazing.
0: Yeah. And so it was just like that turnaround for me of like, I still knew something was different about me. But for the time being, that's all I needed to know to give me reassurance that there was nothing wrong with me.
2: In the end, I mean, you're a star on television. So what are those friends and neighbors, what are they saying to you now?
0: Well, it's funny now, like the people, I've had people who were definitely bullies reach out and like nothing happened. Like none of their negative words had any damage. I call them out on it. Like I said, I'm sorry, aren't you the same person who did A, B, and C? And they're like, yes. Oh my God, did I do that? Oh, and then I get it. People grow and they evolve and they make mistakes and we learn, but I make the choice to who I surround myself with and who I share energy with. And people trying to sneak in back into a life that they have not been a part of for years and years. And like, it's kind of very telling on them. And I think a little bit of like, yeah, like it's like they reached out to me, found a way to get a hold of me and said, remember me? Mm. Remember me? It's like, I haven't think about you because you're that part of my life is back then. And I don't look back. I look forward. So if you keep looking back, you're going to miss what's right in front of you.
2: You know what? You're giving us some life lessons, okay? All right. So in Companion, it's in the near future, kind of scarily, where you can rent a highly sophisticated sex robot.
3: The days of you controlling me are over. Did you jailbreak your sex bot?
2: Okay, I got to tell you, this totally freaks me out. But let me ask you this. So what do you think that this film actually says about men and love?
0: I think the movie shows the relationship that men have with companions, with a partner, whether it's human or not. And it also shows the loneliness and epidemic that's happening where men feel the need that they have to purchase a companion. When I was reading the script, one of the first lines that popped up to me was Jack Quaid's character and the way that he talked to Iris. And one of the scenes after they've been intimate, they're in bed and she's gushing about how much she loves him and whatnot. And he's just fed up and he just goes, Iris, go to bed. And just like talks to her very directly. And then unbeknownst to me, that far in the script, I had no idea what the premise of the movie was yet. And that was very like jolting to me. And it made me realize, is this a norm that maybe I'm not used to? But then as you read the script, you find out why he was talking to her like that. And that's what's a great question for society of like, why would it be okay to talk to, if that's a companion, whether it's flesh, skin, and human or robotic, why is it okay to talk to partners like that? And why is the dynamic of power not leveled? And when do we draw the line when it comes to technology? Like, where is enough? We're losing human connection and how to connect with each other. So I think this movie is really well written. And Drew, who's the director and writer, did a fantastic job.
2: I love this. Where did you get that las ganas?
0: I think I've always...
2: The tenacity.
0: I'm a child of my parents who were hard workers, multiple jobs just to make the dream in America come true. I think that in this industry, you have to have talent. And if you're fortunate enough to have talent and work on your talent and get trained and whatnot, there's the other thing that people need to have. And I think that being part of a Mexican family, I think it's kind of naturally bestowed upon us. And that's tenacity, the other T. You might not have talent, you might have talent, but tenacity is something that I think is bestowed upon us and how we're survivors. And las ganas, tenacity. is something that you get on it or you have no one else to blame by yourself. Can't blame yourself for being in a situation. If you don't like the situation you're in, then get out of it. If you don't like the way your life's going, then change it. Get that tenacity and get going.
2: Bueno, you know what, Harvey? So I've been calling you Harvey because that's the way that everybody knows you. But when we were doing the prep, my team said, you know, your name is actually Javier. Like you grew up as Javier.
0: I'm still Javier. So when I grew up, one of my teachers couldn't say Javier. And so she's like, Javi. And Javi was kind of the nickname, which is fine because that's what people call me at home, Javi. And then when I got older and I got an agent who was, by the way, a Mexican agent, he was like, Javier Guillen. I was like, let's get you a stage name. What do people call you? And I said, Javi. And then he goes, Harvey. And I was like, uh-huh. And at first I didn't like it. And I was like, but I love Javier. And I was like, it was my father's name. And Javier is my name. And they were like, yeah, but Javier Guillen, it's going to limit you on what you get to play. And at this point in my career with no credits under my name, he was making me feel that I was just going to be seen as a one trick pony. And that's when my wheel started like shifting. Cause I was like, well, I guess he knows something. He's an agent. And I went along with it. And I'm kind of, at first I was upset about it. But after a couple of years, I'm actually glad because Javier is my name that my friends and my familia calls me when I'm at home. And if you know me from my work, and that's Harvey, and that's all you need to know me. So if you know me as Harvey, you know me from my entertainment, you know me from my work, you know me as that. And Harvey is that. Javier is more personal and more intimate to my family and friends. So my friends still call me Javier. If I go to dinner with a group of friends that I've known since third grade, they don't call me Harvey, they call me Javier. And that's what we get to call. And when you talk to me, you get to call me because you are family. Javier is family and friends. Harvey, that's the stage name. And we need to have the separation. And I like the separation of that because family and friends should not intertwine with work. And sometimes now that people know this story, they do try to sneak in and they see me on the street and they try to go, Javier. And I'm like, oh, hi, nice to meet you, Harvey. You don't know me like that.
2: Ooh, snap.
0: You don't know me like that because you can, if you get to know me like that, and I've had like working on Shadows, like Yana Gorskaya was one of our directors, and she like was so lovely and we became so close. And then one day, I think after seasons of working together, she's like, is it okay if I call you Javi? And I've become so close to her that now she became a dear friend. I was like, you can call me Javi. You call me Javi, you are part of a very small group. You call me Harvey, we're all business. You're all entertainment. Harvey's here to entertain and have a good time. But you don't go home with me and you don't get to talk in a different level, in a personal level like that.
2: Final question, Harvey. Dream role. Dream role. If you could dream it right now, your top role would be?
0: Superhero, comedy, love story.
2: Ooh.
0: Want to be the center of a romantic storyline. I love action. I want to do my own stunts. I obviously love comedy.
2: Oh, yeah, man. I did see you doing your own stunts, and I was like, is that really him?
0: It is
2: me.
0: I
2: was like, it's really him.
0: Yeah. Even my mom doesn't think, like, I was like, no, eres tú. And I was like, mom, I did the stunts. She's like, no, eres tú. And I was like, mom, here's a video of me rehearsing. No, mentira. It's like, still.
2: Thank you so much, Harvey. Thank you for sharing so much of your heart and your wisdom with us and your life lessons. I appreciate it.
0: Gracias. Hasta la próxima.
2: Ciao.
0: Ciao.
2: That was actor Harvey Guillén. You can catch him in any of his new films or on Broadway with the revival of the Rocky Horror Show or as host of the Spotify podcast Serial Killers. That's it for today. Our show was the work of Tasha Sandoval, Nicole Rothwell, Roxana Aguirre, Benile Ramirez, and our managing editor, Fernanda Echavarri. Nancy Trujillo is our production manager. Our engineers are Stephanie LeBeau, Julia Caruso, and J.J. Carubin. The Latino USA team also includes Reynaldo Leaños Jr., Luis Luna, Glorimar Márquez, Julieta Martinelli, and Adriana Rodriguez. Benile Ramirez and I are executive producers. I'm your host, Maria Hinojosa. 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
1: In the 1960s, no one played the piano quite like Oscar Peterson. 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
3: 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We'll have All Songs Considered at 7, Alt Latino at 7:30, and tonight at 8, of course, Raquel Obregón's Tertulia. 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
1: At the quarterfinals have wrapped. France will face Spain on Tuesday. Then England will face the defending champions, Argentina, on Wednesday. I'm Louise Schiavone, NPR News, Washington.

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4: I'm Louise Schiavone with these headlines. The Eiffel Tower, the Louvre, and other Paris landmarks are closing early again today because of another brutal heat wave. It's France's third this year. Paris is extending heat wave measures with parks open all night and drinking water stations available. In the American West, a dangerous heat wave is settling in over parts of Utah, Wyoming, Colorado, Idaho, Montana, and North Dakota. Minnesota and Wisconsin are facing an extreme heat warning today. Saturday's two World Cup games both went to extra time in Miami, England.
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4: North Dakota, Minnesota, and Wisconsin are facing an extreme heat warning today. Saturday's two World Cup games both went to

0: This is Weekend Edition from NPR News. I'm Aisha Roscoe.
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11: 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From NPR and WBEZ Chicago, this is Wait, Wait, Don't Tell Me, the NPR News Quiz. I'm Alzo Slade. We're playing this week with Alonzo Bowden, Adam Burke, and Nagin Farsad. And here again is your host at the Riverside Theater in Milwaukee, Wisconsin, Peter Sagal.
0: Thank you so much, Alzo. Thank you, everybody. Coming up, listeners sensitive to limericks may want to step away from the show for a few minutes because pretty soon it will be our Listener Limerick Challenge. If you'd like to play, give us a call at 1-888-WAIT-WAIT. That's 1-888-924-8924. Right now, panel, some more questions for you from the week's news. Nagin, the relationship columnists at the New York Times this week summed up all the best advice that they have gathered over their careers. And one useful tip is that you should give your romantic partner a list of what?
12: Gifts.
0: Let me give you a hint. May I? Things like the way you tip your ugly hat, the way you loudly gulp your tea.
12: A list of criticisms?
0: A list of things. I'll give it to you. A list of things they do that turn you off.
12: Oh.
0: Yes. A psychologist says that people who too focus on adding things to their experiences between the sheets, but it might be a better idea to remove things that ruin the experience, like using the phrase, between the sheets.
13: You know what would be at the top of my list?
0: What?
13: Receiving a list.
0: Yeah.
12: I love my husband. I think he's the best. That said.
11: Nagin.
12: I honestly, don't have very many criticisms of him.
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0: This episode was reported by Alex Neeson and produced by Jessica Young and Annie McEwen. It was edited by Pat Walters and fact-checked by Sophie Samii. Special thanks to Jessica Ware, Timothy Marzullo, and Alexandra Bell. Stick around, because coming up next, we're going to switch perspectives from someone learning how to live with bugs they fear to someone who can't live without bugs they love. That's after the break.
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0: 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Thanks, as always, to our program's co-founder, Mr. Tori Malatia. 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

0: Today on Code Switch, Pete Hegseth's Pentagon has been steadily dismantling diversity initiatives with an impact that falls hard on Black service members.
1: Black service members have been experiencing a sort of cognitive dissonance that the policies and the rhetoric coming from this administration and coming from the Pentagon are suggesting that they are not worthy.
0: The Black service people have always held a place in the military rife with contradictions.
1: And I was struck by how many people I spoke to talked about this idea of like fighting for what this country can be, or that they were fighting for what this country is today.
2: Then on Life Kit, tips to keep you healthy and safe this summer.
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4: Live from NPR News in Washington, I'm Dan Ronan. President Trump is remembering Senator Lindsey Graham as a great politician and a skilled deal maker. Trump spoke on NBC's Meet the Press this morning. The South Carolina Republican died last night in Washington at age 71. NPR's Eric McDaniel reports.
5: Trump said he spoke to Graham by phone Saturday night after the senator returned from a trip abroad. He remembered the South Carolinian as a loyal ally who fiercely advocated for the president's agenda, despite an acrimonious 2016 Republican primary fight. Here's Trump speaking to NBC's Kristen Welker this morning.
6: This man was a great politician. He really got it.
5: Graham's temporary replacement will be appointed by South Carolina's Republican governor and serve for the rest of the year. A new Republican nominee will be elected in August and will compete for a six-year term in November's general election against Democratic nominee Annie Andrews in the Ruby Red State. Eric McDaniel, NPR News.
4: President Trump says he's ordered the military to conduct wide-scale bombing against Iran should Iran assassinate him. However, there's no automatic process that allows the death of a president to trigger a military attack, and that decision would be up to Vice President J.D. Vance. While not addressing the specific concern on ABC's This Week, the U.S. ambassador to the U.N., Mike Waltz, did discuss those type of plots that he says are concerning to President Trump.
7: They have operatives here in the United States. Plots are ongoing, but our intelligence community, the FBI, our law enforcement entities are absolutely on top of it.
4: On Saturday, Iran's new supreme leader vowed to avenge the death of his father, who was killed by airstrikes in the first hour of the war. The head of the World Health Organization says his agency is facing complex challenges as it tries to deal with the Ebola outbreak in the Democratic Republic of Congo. Michael Koloki reports.
8: In a statement, the WHO's Director General, Tedros Ghebreyesus, said that insecurity in the Congo continues to hamper efforts by his team to respond to the outbreak, adding that mistrust among community members also poses a challenge. Earlier last month, a report by Congolese authorities said the presence of armed groups in parts of the country was continuing to limit humanitarian access to several areas that either had been hit by the Ebola outbreak or were at risk of being affected by the disease. Meanwhile, the UN's World Food Programme warned today that the outbreak in Congo could lead to a sharp increase in severe hunger in the country. For NPR News, I'm Michael Kaloki in Nairobi.
4: Even as the U.S. and Iran continue to exchange military strikes, President Trump today said the critical Strait of Hormuz remains open to commercial traffic. Before Trump's call to NBC, Iran said the strait had been closed for traffic. You're listening to NPR News. The top-ranked men's tennis player in the world, Italy's 24-year-old Jannik Sinner, is the champion at Wimbledon in London, winning his fifth career Grand Slam title. Sinner also captured the title last year at the All England Club. He defeated the number two player in the world, Alexander Zverev, in a match that took 3 hours and 46 minutes, making this the second longest win in his career. More university students are sticking with it. A new report finds a higher number of students are remaining enrolled in college after their first semester. NPR's Alyssa Nadworny has the story.
9: The National Student Clearinghouse Research Center tracks persistence and retention to see if students who head to college actually stay there on the path to a degree. More than 2.6 million students started college in the fall of 2024, and the report found more than 77% of them returned to school for a second year. That's up slightly from the prior year's data. There were also increases in the outcomes for Black and Hispanic students. They saw decade-high rates at which they returned to college for the next fall. Racial gaps still persist, with white and Asian students returning to college at higher rates. Alyssa Nadworny, NPR News.
4: A heat wave is expected across much of the country this week. Two-thirds of the nation could be impacted. Temperatures are forecast to be 15 to 25 degrees hotter than normal from the southwest of the Great Plains before the heat moves to the East Coast later in the week. Temperatures could be broken across the country. 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
0: Hey everyone, you're listening to Code Switch, the show about race and identity from NPR. I'm B.A. Parker. If you grew up with elders who served in the military, you might have had some version of this moment. It's a family gathering, and an elder casually tells you about their time in World War II, or the Korean War, or the Vietnam War, or Desert Storm. I've had this conversation about all of them. The most cherished came from my Grandpa Roy. Now, he was a private in World War II who drove trucks, and though he never really spoke about the war itself, he did regale me with stories about all the places he got to visit, from driving in Myanmar, which he called Burma, to running from insects in Australia, to crossing the equator in South America. It was a singular experience for a young Black man who'd never left his hometown before. Crossing the ocean to fight for freedom abroad that he wasn't even fully granted at home. All of that young lived experience is synthesized into his official army portrait hanging in our family's living room. My grandpa is smiling in his uniform, holding a cigarette, and that's all we got. Clint Smith, the author, poet, and staff writer at The Atlantic, has a similar story from his own family.
12: My grandfather's brother served in World War II. He was part of the Red Ball Express, which was a group of largely Black soldiers who were not allowed to participate in combat.
0: Most Black servicemen weren't allowed access to firearms, and so they largely played support roles.
12: You have general after general on the record saying that if it weren't for these soldiers and their sacrifice and their bravery and their courage, the supplies, the food, the ammunition wouldn't have gotten to the front lines, and the war wouldn't have been won.
13: France, 1944. With the French.
0: During the Normandy invasion, the Allies had destroyed French railroads, and supplying the front line became a huge logistical problem that they solved by urgently sending trucks.
13: By the skillful and dedicated drivers of the legendary Red Ball Express.
14: Let's go! Let's go!
0: What you're hearing there is from the first episode of Rollout. It was a short-lived sitcom that CBS aired in the post-MASH 1970s. It's fine.
15: What happened to this truck?
16: World War II, sir. We never seen it coming.
0: And that, in turn, was inspired by a 1952 movie called The Red Ball Express.
17: We're in the transportation corps, aren't we? That means we'll be driving trucks.
18: Yeah. The kind of work they don't care who does.
0: And that's about the extent of the cultural memory. A 1952 movie that's actually mostly about two white men and a sitcom that didn't last a season. So outside of families like Clint's, this history is pretty buried. So what happens to stories like Clint's Uncle Lawrence or My Grandpa Roy's now under Pete Hegseth's Pentagon? Black service members have been disproportionately impacted by efforts to dismantle diversity initiatives, alter grooming standards, and even hijack the promotion tracks of high-ranking career officers, particularly women and leaders of color. Clint recently wrote about all of this in a piece for The Atlantic called The Betrayal of Black Patriots. He interviewed 24 current and former Black military members about how the Pentagon had changed under Hegseth and what those changes mean. So in today's episode, I talked to Clint Smith about what it means when a country that's never quite figured out how to honor its Black soldiers decides to stop trying. As someone who has written a lot about Black history and how we remember it or don't, why did you decide to write about Black service members in the military now?
12: You know, I looked around and obviously recognized that we were in a different sort of political moment. And part of it is that I was a high school teacher before I was a writer and a journalist. And when I taught high school in Prince George's County, Maryland. I remember the Army and the National Guard setting up tables in the lunchroom when my students came. And more than any college, more than any community college, the military was a consistent presence at our school, attempting to enlist many of the young men and women and telling them that they would have the opportunity to get a college education, to see the world, if they joined the military. And I always had complicated feelings about that, right? I don't think you can disentangle the sort of contemporary landscape of immigration across Central and South America, and even beyond across the ocean from much of what America has done and much of what the American military has done over the course of generations. So you hold that on the one hand. At the same time, as I mentioned, like the military has been a central and in some ways singular force for upward mobility for Black Americans in ways that it's difficult to think about another space, maybe the federal government, that has afforded people the same level of opportunity. Mm-hmm. I've seen it in my own family. You know, like I have family members who didn't have a lot of choices coming out of school. And then they went to the military and they served in the military for 20, 25, 30 years. And it provided, you know, financial stability, right? Like it doesn't only impact that person, but it impacts the entire extended family. They become the sort of central financial pillar of that family. And I take that seriously. And so when I think about the military showing up at tables with my, you know, my students, these 15, 16, 17 year olds, I was kind of caught in two minds about it. But more recently, I've been in conversation with some of those students. One of my students in particular, who I was especially close to, is in the National Guard. And he was deployed to Washington, D.C. when Trump deployed the National Guard into the city, as he did for several cities across the country. And I was just thinking about, you know, how is he feeling about being deployed to an American city in the political context in which Trump is utilizing the military, while also recognizing that the National Guard has paid for his education, has paid for his schooling and given him and his family opportunities that maybe he otherwise wouldn't have had. And so I'm always interested in these stories of cognitive dissonance. And so I had some conversations with him and then got more interested in exploring, well, how are Black folks in the military writ large thinking about what it means to serve in this political moment?
0: Was that former student able to answer that question for you?
12: You know, paraphrasing his answer, you know, I think he was kind of like, as long as I'm not asked to do something harmful. You know, I think the way that he was justifying his position to himself, but also to me, was that it felt like he was being used as a political pawn, which he didn't appreciate. But he also felt that he still had some level of agency with which to decide how to navigate the situation. Right. So, you know, you can come in and you can be a head bashing, brazen extension of much of what this administration is doing, or you can come and try to take a more measured approach, a more thoughtful approach. And I think that that's something that would come across in many of the conversations that I had over the course of several months with folks who were in the National Guard, in the Army, Navy, Air Force, etc., is that they, while these directives were coming down from the administration and from the Pentagon, there still was a level of autonomy and agency people believed they had to be intentional about what they did or didn't do in the name of the U.S. military.
0: I mean, so many of the people that you interviewed come from military families. What did they tell you about why they chose to serve?
12: There's a range of reasons. I mean, a huge one is the recognition that it can provide financial and social stability in ways that few other institutions can, and that it has done so for many generations. You know, they watched their father, or they watched their cousin, or they watched their uncle, or they watched their great-granddad benefit from being a part of the military, even when the military was not treating them with the respect that they deserve. And, you know, what's unique about the military in some ways is that once you get past 20 years, it triggers a pension that you get for the rest of your life. And the longer you stay in after those 20 years, you know, 25, 30, 35, the higher the pension you receive when you ultimately retire is. I have family members who retired after, say, 25 years and then got another job. And so are making the salary from their other job while also receiving the 25-year pension from the military. And that, really? I mean, that's transformative for people, right? Like, so that is a consequential part of it. But beneath that is really this feeling of demonstrating a patriotism and demonstrating a commitment to a country, even if that country hasn't always demonstrated that same commitment to you. And I was struck by how many people I spoke to talked about this idea of like fighting for what this country can be more than they were fighting for what this country is today. And that came up over and over again. It was this idea that, you know, I don't swear allegiance to a president. I don't swear allegiance to Congress. What I do is I swear allegiance to a constitution. And then there's also this, you know, an intergenerational sense, not only as an American, but specifically as a Black American. You know, one of the folks I talked to who's still in the Army, who's an officer in the Army, he said, I'm not going to leave the military. Like, I'm not going to let these people chase me out. We built this country. Right. Like, and I think that sometimes people can use that in a sort of like, people can say it and not take seriously like what it means for people. But like, he literally was like, mm-hmm. No, Clint, like, my folks have been here longer than the vast majority of white people's families. So there is this deep anchor, this feeling of being tethered to this country in a way that the folks who join the military take very seriously, and they are not quick to abandon their role in that project.
0: I mean, with that being said, like Secretary Hegseth and the Trump administration have been targeting diversity initiatives, like taking down portraits of Black service people, renaming military bases, honoring Confederate figures. How have you seen these cultural mandates impact Black service people?
1: It's been really hard. And I think Black service members have been experiencing a sort of cognitive dissonance, and they have been experiencing this feeling of despair, a feeling of being subjected to disrespect, that the policies and the rhetoric coming from this administration and coming from the Pentagon are suggesting that they are not worthy of being there, certainly if they're in a high-ranking officer position, that they don't deserve to be in that position. You know, Secretary Hegseth has made no secret of the fact that he thinks that functionally, like as a Black person or a woman, if you are in a high-ranking position, it is because you are there at the expense of a white man who actually deserved to be there. He has no notion of Black people being in positions of power without attributing that to affirmative action or attributing that to DEI or attributing that to something other than the military record, the capabilities, the intelligence of the people, the Black people and the women who sit before him. And he's shown this, you know, over and over again over the course of the last year and a half. He has blocked the appointments of people who have gone through the process of being promoted to various ranks, admiral, one-star, two-star, three-star, four-star general. And the thing that is consistent in that is that he is preventing those who have made statements in support
12: of the importance of diversity and equity and inclusion, those who themselves seem to embody his limited conception of like a woke military that he wants to eradicate. Mm. And as a result, you know, just recently, he blocked another group of Black officers and women officers from being promoted in ways that are to this degree kind of unprecedented in recent American military memory, you know? And I think the thing that's important for people to understand is that these decisions aren't made like on a whim, right? Like the decision to promote someone to admiral, the decision to promote someone to general is made by a military committee that takes into account your entire military record, all of your character references, all of your combat service, all of your public service. Like all, it is, they, no one is brought up for promotion and promoted through this committee simply because of their gender or their race. That's simply not true. And so it's incredibly disconcerting. And so there's this feeling of despair that people are navigating, but also this feeling of well, as hard as this is, our ancestors experienced worse, right? Like there are people whose ancestors were formerly enslaved and fought for the Union Army. People who, you know, their ancestors were coming from towns where they were lynched and terrorized and then went and fought for this country in World War I and World War II, all the while fighting in segregated units, and people who were sprayed with hoses during the Civil Rights Movement and then who went to fight for this country in Vietnam. And so people at once experience a sense of frustration, despair, and anger at how they're being treated today, while also trying to keep it in perspective with the way that their ancestors have been treated and how, despite the fact that they feel like they're going backwards rather than forwards, they are still in a better position than their ancestors were, and that they have a responsibility to continue to stay in the military because there is this sense of the Trump administration being a season in American history, right? And this season will pass. And what a lot of folks I spoke to have said is that we have to make sure that enough of us are still here to keep the ship steady and to rebuild the ship after this administration is gone, because we will be here much longer than they will.
0: I want to bring up an example of one of the slights that you mentioned in your article about a portrait of General Chappie James, who was the first Black four-star general, who I guess he sounds like a badass. Can you catch us up on his legacy and what happened with his portrait?
12: Yeah, I mean, I think there are a lot of people who think that he was a badass, you know? I mean, he is someone who has an extensive military record. He served in World War II, served in Vietnam. He was a fighter pilot. There's a remarkable story about him confronting who would then become the future leader of Libya and Muammar Gaddafi when he was a young rebel taking over Libya in a coup. And there's this moment where Gaddafi is driving a military vehicle onto this U.S. Air Force base, and Chappie James closes the gate before Muammar Gaddafi can get in. And then Muammar Gaddafi tries to pull out his gun, and Chappie James, almost in a John Wayne-esque style, pulls out his gun before and points to Gaddafi and is like, you better not move your hand or you'll regret it. And Gaddafi slowly backs away and then drives off. And it becomes this sort of military lore, you know, that's it sounds like a scene from a movie. And he would go on to become the first four-star general in the U.S. Air Force. And what's interesting about General Chappie James is, so his portrait was taken down from the Pentagon. It was in the Air Force gallery, and it was removed from that space in the Pentagon. And many of the folks that I spoke to talked about how when it was there, it was a source of pride. And Chappie James was in many ways a sort of aspirational figure, this feeling that this is a person who represents what is possible for Black people in the military. Like if I do my service, if I am someone who reaches the highest military standards, that I too can become a four-star general with my portrait on the wall and leave a legacy that will be remembered throughout American history. And when it was removed, to many people, it felt as if the very possibility of ascending to the position that he occupied was also removed. And Chappie James is interesting also because he wasn't this like radical liberal by any means. In many ways, he was kind of a Reagan Republican. He had very conservative political ideologies. Ronald Reagan himself really loved him and talked about what an excellent pilot he was, what a model military man he was. Even just a few years ago, Florida named a bridge after him, and in a bill that was signed by Ron DeSantis. And so his ideological positions, his political positions, were more closely aligned with that of the Republican Party in the current administration. And in some ways, the fact that he was still taken down, despite his political disposition, was almost a sort of further slap in the face, because it created this sentiment among many folks in the Pentagon and beyond that, like, man, if sharing the politics of these people, if having an exquisite military record, serving decades and decades for your country, and being, as Reagan said, you know, the sort of model pilot, model soldier, isn't enough, then none of us will ever be enough. And so it almost amplified that sense of despair that many people were feeling, that under this administration, under this secretary, Black officers would never get the shot that they deserved.
0: And noting here that we reached out to the Pentagon and they said that two portraits of General Daniel Chappie James Jr. are currently on display at the Pentagon. They added that one of his portraits has been on loan since 2021 and has never been moved or taken down. Clint also reached out to the Pentagon for comment multiple times for his own reporting and got different answers each time. But he says that his sources sent him documentation showing that the portrait has in fact been removed and says he stands by his reporting. When we come back.
12: Just like, man, what does it mean to go abroad and fight fascism when in many ways you were experiencing a sort of version of fascism and domestic terrorism here in the United States?
0: That's coming up. Stay with us. 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
0: This is Code Switch, the show about race and identity from NPR. I'm B.A. Parker. I'm talking to reporter Clint Smith of The Atlantic about how Black service members are faring under Pete Hegseth's Pentagon. Clint walked us through portraits coming down, promotions being blocked, an institution telling its own people they don't belong. So I had to ask Clint the question that kept nagging me after reading and hearing about his reporting. All right, I think there are some people who would say this is an institution that for decades has displayed racism, misogyny, homophobia, transphobia. Why be a part of an institution that actively does not want them there?
12: Yes, I think that that is true. And what is true is that the people within the military in many ways represent the plurality and the heterogeneity of Black America, right? Like there are people in there who themselves represent all sorts of different dispositions, positions, orientations, identities that exist within the Black identity. And I think that
1: different folks make different decisions about what they want to be complicit in and what their theory of change is, right? Like, there are some people I spoke to who are like, I could make a decision to not be a part of this institution because of the history of imperialism, the history of militarism, the history of, as you said, sexism, racism, transphobia, homophobia. Or I could go into this institution and be a part of what helps to change it. And their position is that if everyone who wants to make the military a better version of itself leaves, then the military will never change. And this is a thing that people have to wrestle with even beyond the context of the military, right? I mean, people have to think about this in the context of the schools they attend. People have to think about this in the context of the workplaces they operate in. People have to think about this in terms of the communities and neighborhoods they live in, the cities they're a part of. And obviously, we're in a moment where a lot of people feel like so much of the progress that has been made on these fronts is moving backwards. But there's also a sense that, again, that this is a season, or so some say this is a storm, or this is a fever, you know, to use these different metaphors. And as one person I spoke to said, this is a fever and it's going to break. But we just have to ensure that when the fever does break, we are still here to sort of put things back together.
0: Is there a generational divide between how young Black service members are responding to the military's cultural shift versus the older guard?
1: You know what's interesting? There is, and yet it manifests itself in a particular sort of way, because I think the older guard, so to speak, are people who themselves have experienced different levels and gradations of racism and discrimination throughout their time in the military. You know, I spoke to folks who joined the military in the 60s, in the 70s, when the military was rife with a sort of racism that was more forceful, more conspicuous, oftentimes more violent. And they remember that time. And so what they're experiencing and how they make sense of this moment today is informed by the decades of experience that they have had in the military and in America that has given them a sense of perspective, they might say, about what they are willing to tolerate and not. But because they often have already gotten past their 20 years, there is this feeling of, well, actually, you know, I'm going to get my check for the rest of my life because of the sacrifices I've made for this country. And there's a sort of like, I've done my time and I don't have to subject myself to this anymore. While many of the younger folks have not necessarily experienced virulent racism in the way that one would have maybe in the 60s or 70s or 80s in the military, but they have not themselves gotten to the 20-year mark, which means you don't get that forever check. You don't get that pension that comes to you every month. And again, going back to the beginning of our conversation, we were talking about the practical reasons, the financial reasons, the social reasons that people often join the military. That is a huge part of it. And so for some of the younger people, they might have less tolerance, actually, than some of the older generation does. But because of the reality of the professional position they're in and how far into their tenure they are, sometimes, again, I can't speak too broadly because everybody makes different decisions. Mm-hmm. Sometimes, maybe oftentimes, they make a decision like, I'm going to just put my head down and keep going because I just have to get through the next 2.5 years or however they're thinking about it until we have a new secretary, until we have a new administration, until we are not operating in the same political context that we are today. It's a tricky moment for a lot of people. You know, like when I was having a lot of these conversations, there was a real fear that Trump was going to deploy U.S. soldiers, not even National Guard, but like active military infantry to American cities, right, to put down some of these protests that were happening. And for some people, they were like, if that happens, I'm out, right? Like, I can't be a part of that. And so everybody, I think, is trying to figure out, like, what is their red line? But again, you're weighing this against, like, and I said this before, but I really need to emphasize, like, many of these folks who are in the military become the central financial means of stability for their entire family unit. And so if the calculus is not only like, do I agree with the war in Iran or not? Or do I think that I'm going to be deployed to Minneapolis or not? It's like, if I step away from this, am I letting down or sort of ceding my responsibility to my family who needs me and who I'm only able to support because of the professional position I'm in within the military? And so I just, again, I'm like the both and guy, the complexity guy, but I do think it's important for people to like sit with the full picture.
0: It really is a stress test. Whoa.
1: So much of being a Black American is a stress test. Yeah.
0: I'm thinking about, I don't know if you've ever seen the Spike Lee film, Miracle at St. Anna.
1: I don't think so.
0: All right. Let me tell you. I mean, the movie's got its problems. But there's this really impactful scene where these Black soldiers are storming into battle. This is World War II. While on the other side is a voice that's called Access Sally on the bullhorn who is telling them, you are dying for a country that does not respect you. Mm. And so it's kind of like the opening of Saving Private Ryan, but they're being told that they're dying for naught. And I think about that in juxtaposition with, like, I think one of the people you interviewed said they're concerned that everything they've done has been in vain. Mm-hmm. So those are the kind of the dualities that I'm trying to navigate when I'm reading your article.
1: Mm-hmm. Yeah, I think those are the dualities that people who are in the military are trying to navigate every day. I mean, it is true that Black Americans have for many years, and you know, many would argue today, fight for a country that refuses to fight for them. You know, I've been working on a book the last 5 years about World War II memory, and I've traveled across the world, and I've gone to Nagasaki and spent time with atomic bomb survivors. I've gone to Seoul, Korea, and spent time with women who were forced into sex slavery by the Japanese military. I've gone to Normandy, spent time with World War II veterans. I've gone to Bariloche, Argentina, to sort of chase the trail of Nazis who fled Europe after the war. Been to Berlin, spent time with Holocaust survivors. But I've also spent time here in the U.S. with people who were born into Japanese incarceration camps in California, with some of the surviving Navajo code talkers in Arizona and New Mexico on the Navajo Nation. And those two in particular are interesting because I very much put them in conversation with the experience of my Uncle Lawrence, who grew up in Mississippi in a town where multiple people had been lynched during his childhood. And as a 19-year-old enlisted to fight in the Army, the U.S. Army, during World War II. And whenever I think about his story, I'm just like, man, what does it mean to go abroad and fight fascism when in many ways you were experiencing a sort of version of fascism and domestic terrorism here in the United States, that you and your family and your community were subjected to like a constant barrage of not only disrespect, but violence, like physical, psychological, and emotional violence. And I put that in conversation with the experience of, you know, Japanese Americans who went and fought for the United States during World War II while their families were locked in open air prison camps. I think about the Navajo code talkers who went and used their language as a secret code to transmit messages in the Pacific when just a few years before they had been put in boarding schools to try to extract that language from that culture. And then were asked to use that very language to fight on behalf of this country. And so I say that because the experience of Black Americans in that regard is not necessarily unique. Like many people who have experienced racism in this country, thinking particularly of those two groups, have conceived of a way to like fight for a country that not only doesn't fight for them, but that actively subjugates and oppresses them. And again, within those communities, there are differing positions. Some within the Navajo community are like, why would I ever go do that? Like, why would I ever go fight for this country when this country has, for generations, extracted my language, my culture, and physically removed my family from our land. Japanese Americans were like, why would I go fight for a country that is keeping my family in a prison camp? And then at the same time, there are some who believe that, in fact, this is a way to demonstrate our commitment to America. And maybe, again, not America as it is today, but America as it can be, America as it aspires to be. You know, as Dr. King writes about the Constitution, talking about it as a promissory note, right? That this promise of what America can be is the thing that we are moving toward, even when the country itself seems as if it is serving as the obstacle to us getting there. So yes, it's hard and it's complex and people can be of two minds and often are, you know, but I think that that complexity and that duality and that cognitive dissonance is worth sitting with because it reflects the really difficult nature of these questions.
0: I don't know. We've been aspiring for 250 years, Clint.
1: I hear it.
0: I'm ready for a result.
1: I hear it.
0: Clint Smith, thank you very much for talking with me.
1: Thank you. It's been a pleasure.
0: That's our show. Coming up on Life Kit, how to have a safe, healthy summer.
3: Try to keep your house as cool as possible by covering windows to keep the sun out, not using your oven or things that will actually heat up the inside of your house.
0: This episode was produced by Jess Kung. It was edited by Courtney Stein. Our engineer was An Li Huang. And I'm B.A. Parker. Hydrate. 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
2: 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And from the estate of Joan B. Kroc, whose bequest serves as an enduring investment in the future of public radio and seeks to help NPR produce programming that meets the highest standards of public service in journalism and cultural expression. 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
23: 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I'm Marielle Segarra.
24: At Life Kit, we are always giving you tips on how to stay healthy, and we realized summer presents some unique opportunities on that front. It's an easier time to get enough sunlight, to eat fresh fruits and vegetables, maybe even to exercise outdoors if it's not unbearably hot. It's also a risky time. We're outside, we're jumping into bodies of water, we're baking under the hot sun, we are lighting fires and cooking over them. If we're gonna do these things, we ought to do them right. Take grilling, for example.
25: Generally speaking, you don't necessarily want anything above your grill. It might not be the best setup to place your grill on a balcony where there is someone else's balcony above yours. And you generally don't want to place your grill along your house siding because it gets really hot.
24: This is Jess Larson. She's the founder of a food blog called Plays Well with Butter. Love that name. A few other precautions she mentions.
25: It's always a good idea to have a fire extinguisher on hand and just the knowledge that air feeds flames. And when in doubt, close the lid and let the fire die out on its own.
24: On this episode of Life Kit, we're going to give you the scoop on how to stay healthy and safe this summer. And grilling is just the start. We'll talk about healthy summer cooking and swimming and extreme heat and bugs and more. Question. Do you know how to swim? Like, for real? If you're not sure, takeaway one, summer is a good moment to test your swimming skills and maybe take a swimming class. That could save your life. And swimming is also just a great way to get exercise when it's hot outside. The Red Cross has a list of 5 basic skills that you need at a minimum to save yourself in the water. The first is you should be comfortable with submerging your whole body, including your head, under the water. The second is you should be able to return to the surface and float or tread water for 1 minute. Cullen Jones is a former Olympic swimmer, and it's his mission now to make sure people know how to swim.
4: One of the biggest things about, you know, treading water and also floating is taking in a deep breath. When you take in that deep breath, your lungs at that point essentially become a buoy.
24: The third skill is if you're in a pool, you should be able to turn around in a full circle and find an exit. And the fourth is you should be able to swim 25 yards.
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1: It's never too late to start. You can go to usaswimming.org/make a splash to find a class near you. And if you have kids in your life, there's even more to consider here, because drowning is the number one cause of death for children ages 1 to 4 in the United States. The American Association of Pediatrics recommends swim classes for kids and says you can start when they're as young as 1 year old. Beyond that, takeaway two, if your kids are near a body of water, whether that's the pool, a lake, the ocean, designate an adult water watcher, someone who knows it's their job to watch the water and the kids in it. Shazik Sonoda is the founder and executive director of the drowning prevention nonprofit No More Under.
2: Often these tragedies happen because someone thinks someone else is watching. Someone thinks that someone else has an eye on the kids or on the pool. And so really being focused on watching the water, I often say that the amount of time it takes to read and answer a text message is the amount of time it takes a child to drown.
1: She says water watchers should be sober and alert and have their phone nearby in case they need to call 911.
2: I don't want to be a killjoy and say, hey, don't go drinking at pool parties. I just think that it's really important that you have someone who is a responsible adult there. Just like you have a designated driver, you should definitely have a designated person.
1: And if there are other adults around, switch off every 15 or 20 minutes so no one loses focus. All right, next up, takeaway three, take advantage of the sunlight, but be safe. We humans need the sun. Getting some sun exposure every day helps us sleep better. It can improve our mood and lower our stress levels, lower our blood pressure, increase our metabolism, and more. It also allows our bodies to create vitamin D, a substance we need to support our bones, our muscles, and our immune system. So make sure you're getting outside for at least 15 minutes a day, ideally at a time when it's cooler, like the morning. Also, though, don't overdo it. If you're going to be outside for hours, definitely cover your skin and wear sunscreen so you don't burn, and make sure you stay hydrated and cool. So, hydration. Look, you know you're supposed to do this, but I'm going to say it anyway. Drink lots of water. That helps your body make the sweat that it needs to cool you down. And if it's really hot out, skip the beer or the cocktail. It's just going to dehydrate you and increase your risk of heat exhaustion. Here's Paul Schramm from the Centers for Disease Control and Prevention.
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1: Now, if you're outside and you need to cool down quickly, try putting an ice pack or a wet towel on the back of your neck, under your armpits, or on your groin, because some of the body's major blood vessels are closer to the skin in those areas. Dr. Renee Salas is an attending physician at Massachusetts General Hospital, and she has some tips for when you're indoors. For instance, keep your curtains closed.
4: Try to keep your house as cool as possible by covering windows to keep the sun out, not using your oven or things that will actually heat up the inside of your house. Opening up the house when it's cool, like in the morning, and using fans to try to bring that cool air in.
1: You can do the same thing at night. Open the windows to let the heat out from the day. By the way, she mentioned ovens. If you're giving yours a rest on a hot day, salads and grain bowls are a great alternative. Anything you can throw together with minimal cooking. I like to make quinoa on the stovetop and then toss in garbanzo beans, raw cherry tomatoes, fresh dill, olive oil, vinegar, salt, pepper, raisins, and sometimes pickled carrots. It's really good. Or you could make an arugula salad with goat cheese, fresh blueberries, and walnuts. That brings me to takeaway four. Summer is a great time to eat more whole foods. We know that ultra-processed foods are bad for our health. Here's NPR health correspondent Maria Godoy.
5: There is a lot of research linking overconsumption of ultra-processed foods to poor health outcomes. So they see an increased risk of things like type 2 diabetes, obesity, hypertension, dying from cardiovascular disease. In fact, there's research showing that eating too much ultra-processed foods increases your risk of dying prematurely from all causes. And the evidence is pretty strong and consistent for all of those risks.
1: We also know that fruits and vegetables are packed with nutrients, which is why nutrition experts tell you to eat the rainbow.
6: Why are we supposed to eat such colorful food? Why are blueberries so good for us? Well, in that pigment, there are phytonutrients, compounds like carotenoids and

0: flavonoids and anthocyanins. Those are all big words for compounds that actually really can protect us. These are the things that can help stave off chronic disease and keep us healthy, which is why we're told to eat daily servings of fruits and vegetables.
1: This is Allison Aubrey, also a health correspondent at NPR. The good news is, in the summer, you have the cornucopia in front of you. Take your pick. Plump blackberries, sweet ripe peaches, juicy heirloom tomatoes. Find out what fruits and vegetables are in season during each part of the summer and celebrate them. Okay, it is time to talk about the things that creep and crawl. I wanted to say bugs, but we have learned that ticks are not technically classified as bugs. They're arachnids, along with their friends, spiders and scorpions. It's estimated that about 31 million people in the U.S. get bitten by a tick every year. Summer is peak season for this, and unfortunately, ticks can spread diseases like Lyme. Takeaway 5. Take tick bite prevention seriously. If you're spending time outdoors in the summer, especially in an area where ticks are common, like the Northeast, cover your skin as much as possible. For instance, if you're going on a hike or working in the yard, you could wear long sleeves and long pants and tuck your pants into your socks. I know it's hard to do that when it's hot, which is one reason I don't hike in the summer, but you can choose fabrics that are more breathable. And then spray your clothes and your skin with an EPA-recommended repellent. The CDC recommends that you use a bug spray with the chemical permethrin on your clothes, but not on your skin. On your skin, you want to use DEET. If you are hiking, stay on the trail and out of the tall grass. And when you get home, do a tick check right away. NPR health correspondent Ping Huang walked me through this last summer. She says, generally speaking, the longer a tick is latched onto your body, the more likely it is to spread disease.
2: Coming in from the outside, it might be helpful to throw your clothes in the dryer, because putting them on high heat for 10 minutes will kill any ticks that are kind of still crawling around on them. And then you want to jump in the shower, which will wash any ticks off you and also give you a chance to check all those places on your body that might have been covered with clothes that now you can check for ticks.
1: And if you've never seen a tick, here's what you're looking for. By the way, this is Becky Eisen, a research biologist at the CDC.
3: People are often surprised by how small these critters are. So if you can picture an everything bagel, an adult is about the size of a sesame seed, so the little white seeds on there. And then the nymphs are about the size of a poppy seed, so those tiny little black seeds. So they're often difficult to find, particularly those really small nymphs, which is probably helps to explain why so many human infections are associated with nymphal bites.
1: Becky is specifically talking about deer ticks, which are ticks that can carry Lyme disease. Lone star ticks, which can carry other diseases, are often a little bit bigger. And dog ticks, also potential disease carriers, can be much bigger than that. A couple of other things to help you identify ticks: they don't have wings, and the nymphs and adults that are the most likely to bite you each have 8 legs. Now, if you do find a tick on your body, Pink says don't throw it out right away, as eager as you might be to get rid of it.
2: Because there's some information that it would help you to collect in order to sort of understand like what your risk is. So you can try to take a really clear picture of it. You can submit that to some experts to get some consult, try to figure out like what kind of tick is it, what life stage is it in. And that information will help you and also like a doctor, if you actually do seek some medical care, figure out what your risks are.
1: You can submit a photo to the University of Rhode Island's Tick Encounter website. And they also have field guides with photos you can use as a reference. Some symptoms of Lyme disease to look out for and definitely tell your doctor about: aches and pains, fever, a rash, fatigue, and swollen lymph nodes, among other things. Okay, last up, mosquitoes. When you're outside, your best defense against mosquito bites is a bug repellent that includes the chemical DEET. Here's Sammy Ramsey, a professor of entomology at the University of Colorado Boulder.
4: If you think for a moment about what it is that DEET is doing for you, it provides hours and hours of consistent relief by confusing the capacity of the mosquitoes to smell you. And if they can't smell you, they can't locate you as a host. It basically camouflages your chemical scent so that you do not actually smell like a human being or a host for them.
1: By the way, the CDC also says these EPA-registered insect repellents have been proven to be effective against mosquitoes: Picardin, IR3535, and oil of lemon eucalyptus. So that's our takeaway 6. Use bug spray with one of these ingredients to handle mosquitoes outside. And when you do use bug spray, make sure you do it right. Sammy says a lot of people don't.
4: I've seen people just kind of spritz it like cologne, like a little bit here, a little bit there, rub it together. That's not going to help you. You want to make a sweeping motion each time you spray it so that the chemical is actually landing in very well distributed amounts across your skin instead of piling up in one area.
1: Now, the American Academy of Pediatrics says anyone under 2 might have skin different from that of an adult or even an older child, so apply DEET sparingly to them. But for most of us, experts say DEET is effective and safe when you use it correctly. A few other best practices when it comes to bug sprays: apply it in open areas, not in enclosed spaces. And if you're putting it on your face, don't spray it directly. Spray it into your hands, then rub it on your skin. And wash off your bug spray with soap and water when you get back inside. Now, if it's the middle of the night and there's a mosquito in your room, you might have to go on a mosquito hunt, which is usually what I do. But if you're super tired, you can try turning on a fan or the AC to keep the mosquito away from you. And if you do get bitten by a mosquito, don't scratch. You don't want to risk infection. Instead, apply some ice or some hydrocortisone cream or aloe, and maybe cover the bite with a bandage to make scratching harder. All right, time for a recap. Takeaway 1, summer is a good moment to test your swimming skills and maybe take a class. That could save your life. Takeaway 2, if your kids are near a body of water, designate an adult water watcher. Takeaway 3, take advantage of the sunlight, but be safe. Cover your skin, wear sunscreen so you don't burn, and make sure you stay hydrated. Takeaway 4, summer is a great time to eat more whole foods. Find out what fruits and vegetables are in season during each part of the summer and celebrate them. Takeaway 5, take tick bite prevention seriously. Finally, takeaway 6, to prevent mosquito bites, use bug spray with ingredients like DEET, Picardin, IR3535, or oil of lemon eucalyptus. This episode of Life Kit was produced by Claire Marie Schneider. Megan Kane is our senior supervising editor, and Lauren Gonzalez is our executive producer. 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I'm Mariel Segarra. Thanks for listening. 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

0: Before we go tonight, that trip to Baker's is my last as a correspondent at this network. I've worked at NPR for forever, and I've told thousands and thousands of stories. I've had the world's most amazing colleagues in the audience. I just can't say enough. Now, on to a new adventure. So I say thank you. And this is All Things Considered from NPR News.
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18 years old, regular weeknight, and Sam's just driving home from work. Hands on the wheel, eyes on the road. Then he feels his car accelerating. 40 miles an hour. 60. 65, 70. Sam pumps the brakes again and again as hard as he can, but the speed goes up. 80 miles an hour. 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

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KQED in San Francisco is Snap's Ordering Hall of Justice. On Team Snap, the union represented producers, artists, editors, and engineers are members of the National Association of Broadcast Employees and Technicians, Communications Workers of America, AFL-CIO, Local 51. Snap is brought to you by the team that comes to a full stop at each and every stop sign, except for the Uber producer, Mr. Mark Ristich, who believes that traffic signs are traffic suggestions. And there's Nancy Lopez, Pat Mesiti Miller, Anna Sussman, Renzo Gorio, John Facile, Sheena Sheely, Taylor DeCott, Flo Wiley, Bo Walsh, Marissa Dodge. And this is not the news. No way is this news. In fact, your car could develop a mind of its own and insist on driving you and a cold six-pack to the beach every Friday when you're supposed to be at work. Bad car. And you would

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1: Well, America has spoken.
2: It's summertime, summertime.
1: They've had it with all the waiting and the wondering, and they're just not going to do it anymore. They want their Rosé Wave playlist, and they want it now.
3: This is not the vibe we're bringing to the party, Robin.
1: It's All Songs Considered. I'm Robin Hilton, and after a painfully long 2-year break, Lars Gotrich, Marissa LaRusso are back with some sweet summery jams to, well, I don't know. What does Rosé Wave do for you?
3: What does Rosé Wave do for me? Marissa, do you want to take this?
4: Oh my God, I was just about to say, Lars, you start. You are the founder of Rosé Wave.
3: All right, there's this discussion in Slack about the band Haim. And our colleague Otis Hart said, oh yeah, they're Rosé Core. And I said, no, I think the preferred nomenclature is Rosé Wave. And the idea was not to name a certain style of music, but a style of being, where it's just that summery feeling. It's a little easy, it's a little breezy, it's a lot of feeling, it's a lot of Carly Rae Jepsen-style emotion, but it isn't necessarily pop music. It can be any kind of anything. So it started this series of summer playlists.
1: It's a good shorthand.
3: Yeah.
1: Rosé, just Rosé, it just says so much. So if people search for Rosé Wave on our site, all one word, you will find literally hundreds of songs handpicked by y'all going back to 2017.
4: That's right.
1: And and for a good while, it was a summer tradition for us. Haven't done it for a couple of years, but America really has spoken. We got emails.
4: Oh my gosh.
1: Posts on social media. People are like, can you think of any reason why you haven't given us the Rosé Wave mix that we deserve? But I managed to convince you to come back. Actually, the song that we've been listening to here, Summertime, Summertime, the 1958 classic by the Jamies, kind of can't believe you never featured this on any of your playlists.
3: It feels a little too much like they're forcing me to have fun. Mandatory fun.
1: Yeah.
3: That's not what I'm looking for.
1: Well, we should get to some of this new stuff that you brought. And these aren't all new songs necessarily, but Marissa, why don't you start us off with something that you brought?
4: What's the best place to start? I'm going to start with the song Elderberry Wine by the band Wednesday. I love this band so much. They have a record coming out in the fall called Bleeds. And here's what I'll say. That album rips. Like, there are big, super loud, super noisy guitars on it, a lot of distortion, a lot of intensity. But here's the thing that makes them Rosé Wave. This is a band from North Carolina, and they are very proud to be from North Carolina. They have this very country side to their music. And this song is from, I think, that side of the Wednesday discography. It is perhaps the most easy breezy, warm, young love kind of song on the record. So that all feels very Rosé Wave canon to me.

0: I really love this song, and you know, we were talking, Lars, about how evocative the word Rosé Wave is. Like, you instantly know what you're going to get.
1: Right.
0: And this isn't what I assume when I hear the word Rosé Wave, Marissa.
2: Oh, really? I don't know. For me, there's just something that's so, like, the ideal way to listen to that song is driving in a car with your friends with all the windows down.
0: And a glass of wine.
2: Well, okay. Okay, so maybe you have one designated driver and everyone else has enjoyed some rosé and you're, you know, driving in the car. I don't know. That feels very Rosé Wave in spirit to me.
0: Well, I guess what I'm thinking is that when I hear Rosé Wave, I just assume like nothing but pop bangers or bops. You know, just like you're saying, it's a much, much more complicated vibe than that.
3: It's a feeling. It's a certain kind of sweetness. It's a certain kind of sadness, too, a little bit, too. It's like allowing yourself to be in the emotion at the moment that you're having it. And so hanging out with your friends in a car, what a vibe. What a great vibe. And that leads me right into the next song I want to play, which was also a vibe. I was at a community pool with some friends and their kids. And kids were splashing in the pool. There were teens who were not trying to look too cool, but playing volleyball, but they were still kind of looking cool. And there was some nice shade from the trees. And it was just like a nice day. And then all of a sudden, this song comes on. And my friend Jess says to me, "This is the perfect song for right now." And it was a song by the Lajadu Sisters called "Come On Home."
0: This came on a jukebox.

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0: Yeah, the translation that I read, it's like she's looking in the mirror and she's describing her features as a young Japanese woman.
1: Okay, yeah.
0: But at the same time, she is wondering about her love life. She's wondering about the future. She is very much in her feelings. And here we got this little peppy indie pop song to kind of get her through it.
2: This is the first time I've heard this song, and I am obsessed. I'm so glad you brought it, Lars.
1: Yeah, I think this is one you don't really need to know what she's saying, maybe.
0: So the top comment on YouTube, understanding 0%, feeling 100%, cute 100,000%.
2: That is exactly it, yes.
1: And I think it's only on video. I can't find it anywhere.
0: They have an EP that came out earlier this year. It's just a few songs. They had an album come out a couple years ago. I'm obsessed with them. I desperately need them to come to the U.S.
2: I think I'm also going to go slightly wistful here, and I'm going to play a song by Labby Siffre called My Song. Are you guys familiar with this?
0: No, this is a new one to me.
1: Yeah.
2: Oh my gosh. Okay. So it's from this album that honestly gets played in my house a lot called Crying, Laughing, Loving, Lying. The title track is really good too. I almost picked that song, but everything about this song to me is like so sweet. His voice is so sweet. The lyrics are so sweet. It makes me think about a way that you defined Rosé Wave many, many years ago, Lars, which is like, you know, if you're at like a backyard barbecue and a bunch of your extended family is there, this is music that you could put on and like no one would be offended by it.
0: Yeah.
2: Obviously inoffensive is not like a huge compliment to music, but I genuinely mean like anyone I think could hear the song and fall in love with it.
1: Critics are saying it's not offensive.
2: No, but I really do mean it in a genuine compliment sort of way.

0: Marissa, this is so nice.
1: I love it.
0: Love the piano. His voice is incredible.
1: And there's a chance that someone might hear this song and not be familiar with him, but think that the song sounds familiar. And that is probably because it was sampled by the artist formerly known as Kanye West on his song, I Wonder. I think I probably heard that Kanye song before I heard this record and, you know, recognized it immediately. An amazing other story that I heard about Labi Siffre is that another song of his was sampled by Eminem, and I read that when Eminem was trying to get the sample clearance, Labi Siffre asked him to take out all the homophobia from the song before he would clear the sample, so awesome and an incredible. I wish that could be a metric for all sample clearance of all time. But yeah, I love this record so much. It's called Crying, Laughing, Loving, Lying. He has a lot of really wonderful albums, but that's one that I'm the most familiar with.
0: Well, there's obviously

0: a whole lot more music that we could play here. Lars, I think you're going to do a playlist, yeah, where people can find full versions of these songs and a bunch more.
1: And a bunch. It's going to be from any era, from any style of music, from all over the world. I love making this as international and global and as fun as possible.
0: So what, that'll be in Spotify and Apple?
1: I'm going to put it in as many streaming services as I possibly can. I love being inclusive with Rose Wave.
0: All right, so you've got one more song that you want to take us out on.
1: So Emery is sort of like the Mariah Carey of summertime, because Mariah Carey owns Christmas.
2: Of course,
1: right,
2: we all
1: right?
2: know this, yes. Fair.
1: My queen. But Emery owns summer, mostly based on the song Why Don't We Fall in Love. It's a song from 2002. It's from her debut album, All I Have. And the thing that I love about Why We Don't Fall in Love is that it captures the desperation and sweetness around a summer love. Like it actually like has like a nice rhythm to
0: right.
1: it that makes you want to walk down a street on a hot summer day, hand in hand with your boo, and
0: eating your snow cone,
1: enjoying
0: your
1: iced coffee, your iced tea, what have you, and everything feels good and new and fresh.
0: All right, we'll go out on this. The Lars Gotrich, Marissa LaRusso, a grateful nation, thanks you.
2: It was my pleasure to be here, Robin. Thank you so much.
1: Robin just took another sip of his rosé and he's making a face.
0: It's actually, it's a little like champagne. It's a little champagne-y. It's like without the bubbles. And for NPR Music, I'm Robin Hilton. It's All Songs Considered.

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1: From NPR Music, this is Alt Latino. I'm Felix Contreras.
2: And I'm Ana Maria Sayer. Let the chisme begin.
1: Ana, okay, before we get into the music this week.
2: No, don't do it to me. I can't say the words.
1: Yeah.
2: I will just say that Mexico is no longer in the running to win the Mundial, is how I will frame it.
1: Yeah, we have to bring it up. We have to talk about it. Like, so many people were crushed. It was just not a lot of fun to watch.
2: It was stressful. I actually threw my back out, whipping so much up and down. I felt like I played the game.
1: You hurt yourself?
2: Yeah, I hurt myself.
1: You know, recently you did a piece on Weekend All Things Considered on the phrase ECC, which was people should check out on the NPR website. But it's something you and I were just talking about. That idea of faith, like, what was it about that game, like, that created this moment?
2: You know, I do really mean it when I say, Felix, it wasn't ever about actually winning the Mundial. Like, what I felt in that game, what I saw in all the weeks leading up to it, like, we really did believe. It's like 5 seconds left on the clock, and we're like, no, Mexico's going to do it. Like, to get that many millions and millions and millions of people to collectively actually, like, in their bodies believe that something that everyone said couldn't be, could be. There's a power to me there, Felix, that once you connect with that, it's like you don't lose that. It was the belief that it generated right before that mattered, which it did.
1: And Ana, I think that that's something that the people in Mexico City, where you are, all over Mexico and everywhere, I think that's something that people, a lesson people can take out of that, which is something that we can use as we transition to our show this week. We're going to look back at the year that was so far, some of our favorite tracks from our favorite albums that have come out since January.
2: I think I'm first. And I'm really excited because I went back and listened to this record, Felix, and it never ceases to amaze me. This is Argentine artist Trueno, his album Durazo, and the song is called Rain 4.
3: Primero que nada,

0: So of all of the really impressive sonic moments that Trueno has on this record, I wanted to start us with a song that just shows his pure flow. I mean, he is, Felix, he's up there with like the Milo Jotas of Argentina. Like, this record, revisiting it to me, was such a lesson in what it is to have like a really sonically sophisticated but unique record that does, like a lot of these artists, pay homage to Argentina, pay homage to his roots, but in a way that's not trying, that's not playing the game that everyone's playing right now. He's doing it because it's like Milo, it's like what comes from the chest, it's what he feels like he needs to do. There's just so much he does here that feels effortless, and yet it's like each song is a massive statement. It's really beautiful what he's done.
1: And I want to say very quickly, Ana, that that's one of the things I really like about hip-hop from Latin America, because the beats underneath are so varied and from coming from so many different places. The strings, that's tango, man.
0: 100%.
1: He's flowing over tango, string quartet. Amazing stuff.
0: That was Trueno's album, one of my favorites of the year, Turrazo.
1: Okay, I'm going to start this episode off with another jazz musician using jazz and folk music to create this whole new language of jazz and folk, actually. This is Jonathan Suazo, an alto saxophonist from Puerto Rico. This is the track, Mi Música Bella, from the album Ricano Volume 2, Fruto de mi Corazón. Check it out.

0: This is Volume 2. Volume 1 came out in 2003. The canvas is completely blank for musicians who are looking to folk music from Latin America to express themselves. And, man, Jonathan Suazo, I did a whole show on this a while back, and he's one of the standouts. Another one is Miguel Zenon, another alto saxophonist from Puerto Rico. In fact, Miguel started a record label, and Jonathan Suazo's albums are on that record label. I think it's the most dynamic part of jazz right now. Musicians from Latin America that are reinterpreting jazz through their own cultural lens, and it's been going on for a while, is the most dynamic part of jazz. And this record is full of this stuff. I played something that had a combination of things just within the first, like, 30, 40 seconds, including vocals by the amazing Fabiola Mendez, who plays the cuatro and is a vocalist and is married to Jonathan Suazo. Just so much stuff. The album cover has this beautiful depiction of a bowl of fruit on the cover, which exactly replicates what's on the record, this potpourri, this amazing feast of sounds and rhythms and stuff that's in the record.
1: Well, and I think, Felix, to your point of, like, Latin American folk being this incredible basis for jazz, like, yes, he opens strong, clearly Boricua with the plena, but then, I mean, he breaks into a rhythm that almost feels like bordering a cumbia to me. There's so much diversity in what folk tradition they're playing with. And that's the thing, is when you look at the two continents, right, and all the interaction and the conversation that happens between those rhythms just naturally already, that itself is jazz, right? Like, those things are already playing off each other in a jazz form. That then to bring that into a record is genius and also natural.
0: And I think that that's the part that's not explored by musicians here in North America, because a lot of this music, almost all of it, has its roots in Africa. Jazz, certainly, and a lot of the folk music in Latin America. It's the same root, man. It comes from the same place. And I think that that's what these musicians are exploring, mining, and really just, like, making it explode with this amazing sound. That was the track Mi Música Bella from the album Ricano Volume 2, Fruto de Mi Corazón. Jonathan Suazo is the artist. Tag, you're it.
1: Okay, so I've decided to keep it going with the Argentines because I'm sorry, like Messi, they're just, I don't know. I don't know what's in the water in Argentina. Here's another one of my favorite albums of the year. It's from an artist called Brocari. It was his debut album that he released, and it's called Hijo del País, and this track is called El Aplauso.
2: Tiempo corriendo atrás del primer impulso.

0: Felix, what was it you were saying about them rapping or singing over, you know, chopped up tango rhythms and strings and beats, and they just do everything. Like, nothing is off limits. It's incredible. Yeah. And this is something I've always said specifically about Argentina, is there is such a liberation from and because of the distance. Like, to be fully in the cone in the south, way far away from any expectations or imposition of ideas of what music should sound like in a contemporary world is really freeing. It creates for this, like, blank canvas of creativity, and that's what I hear every time I hear one of these, especially, you know, a Trueno, a Milo, a Catriel y Paco, a Brocari, like, what they're willing to do, not just able, but willing, rather, the risk they're willing to take in creating something really unique, but also very rooted in the place. It's spectacular. Between him and Trueno, I could go for 10 hours. That was the Brocari album, Hijo del País.
1: Okay, we're going to go from Argentina to Cuba. And while you were away, I did a show featuring new music from some of our favorite Cuban artists, Ibeyi, Ocan, Sima Funk, and X Alfonso. And I think that the X Alfonso album still sits with me in a very, very emotional way, deeply emotional way. This track is called Havana Blues. The album is called Aire. This is X Alfonso.

0: Oof. Equis.
1: Yeah. The title of the album, Aire, is an acronym. Acordes Inolvidables y Romances de Espera. Unforgettable Chords and Romances of Hope. You know, a good friend of mine, Judy Cantor-Navas, in reviewing this album for her Substack, described one of the songs as having a tone of a requiem. And I would push it even further. Like, the whole album really feels like a requiem for Cuba that once was. And the songs from the record are a collection of music from the last 60 years, including Nueva Trova from the 60s and 70s, some songs he wrote himself, some songs he wrote with other people. This track, Havana Blues, is a title track of a film made in 2005 by a Spanish director, and Equis made this music for the soundtrack along with some other artists. The lyrics are about the story in the film, a conflict between art and commerce, and between these two guys who have these opportunities, one to stay, one to go. It's really profound. The film is, if you get a chance to see it somewhere, it's really very, very touching. It's even more profound right now when you consider what's going on with Cuba and the geopolitics and stuff. That was the track Havana Blues from the album Aire, and the artist is Equis Alfonso, one of my favorite albums of the year so far. Ana, before we get into the last batch of songs, any ideas, any thoughts, any feelings about what's going on this year so far?
0: Felix, this is a really weird moment in Latin America. Goodness. I mean, we literally started the year with what happened with Maduro in Venezuela, and now we're seeing what's happening in Venezuela currently against the backdrop of also the Mundial, where Latin America has been incredibly strong and present and successful. And so to me, observing it from where I sit, like, it's a really weird dichotomy of tragedy and joy that we've been experiencing all the first half of the year. I mean, tonally, it's very different to me from what was last summer, what was the last, you know, first half of the year, which was a Benito residency, which was, it felt a little bit, it was like we were entering the phase of returning to home, acknowledging even the pain of Latin America, of what is gentrification, of what is leaving home, of what is losing home. And now it feels like we're living in it. We're living in our power in a really spectacular way, and we're living in our pain in a really heavy way. And I think that the music, if it's not reflecting it already, it's going there. I think the albums that we're talking about today feel like they're touching on that. It feels, you know, what I've brought so far, what you've brought so far, it's artists who are very easily and seamlessly bringing in tradition without talking too much about it, but still, you know, calling attention to, like, the Equis track you just played about Cuba, calling attention to what's happening there, the Argentines calling attention. So people are feeling, it seems to me, a lot more comfortable in the music expressing the pain of the moment right now, but also that is the power of the moment right now.
1: And especially when you consider that these records were made, you know, some of them 6-8 months, a year ago. You know, there is a continuation of the moment that continues to go and continues to progress and change. And also, I got to add too, that the moment that we had at the beginning of the year with Bad Bunny's Super Bowl show,
0: also,
1: and about how, you know what I mean, how all of that stuff also, like, just changed everything.
0: And none of these things feel incongruent to me either.
1: Right.
0: I think it is a continuation of last year's moment, despite the fact that it feels really distinct.
1: Well, let's see where we are 6 months from now at the end of the year when we do our best of the year total. Okay, you're up. What's next?
0: Oh, Felix. Oh, my God. Silvia Perez Cruz, I saw... Oof. That you were thinking about it. I saw that you were like, is she going to be my pick? And I was like, I'm going to come in here and steal this because she's my pick. I'm the one who brought her in for a Tiny Desk. She's my artist. Silvia Perez Cruz, the amazing Catalunian Spanish artist, released a new record this year. It's called Oral Abisal. And this is a track off of it called Gelando.

0: So the beautiful thing to me, Felix, when we do these is that most of the time, or I think all of these records we brought on initially at some point when they came out in the air, we loved them, we brought them, we talked about them, and it's like you're kind of just coming off of first really getting to know the record, and then probably we spent more time with them afterwards because we love the record, and you always start to discover and experience new things. And this one, for example, was really exciting to me because I got really obsessed like a week ago with this Brazilian artist, of course, named J.P. And then I come back to this record and I'm like, oh my God, here's a track that she collaborates with him on. He's all over this record. And I remembered, you know, that she had done this record in Brazil. And so you already, you know, you can hear that mix on first listen, but the more that you come back to it, you realize like, oh, the markers of these individual artists who you then have spent time getting to know, maybe on purpose, maybe like I did on accident. And it just brings a whole new layer and color to what she's doing here. And I had brought up, you know, when I initially brought in this record, the name of this album being Oral Abyssal, Abyssal being, do you remember this, Felix? That it's like... Mm-hmm. Yeah, the deep, yeah. Dark part of the ocean. And of course she had to go to the land of Saudade to make Oral Abyssal. Like, it just makes perfect sense the way that Brazilians write, the way that they do music. This record by a Spanish artist had to be made there. I feel like she could go to any country and make a record and capture the ancestry of that place, you know what I mean? And that specifically is such a unique and beautiful and untouchable and unrepeatable quality for an artist to have. It's very specific, and it's like superhero levels, you know?
1: Right. Yeah.
0: That was Celia Perez Cruz's album Oral Abyssal.
1: Okay, this is an album that I played a while back. This is an album with heavy folkloric feel, but also speaks to the present moment. It's a new project from a collective of Colombian folk musicians and a French electronic trio. The group was called Nuevos Rios. The album is called Nuevos Rios. This track is called Ojungo. I'm going to tell you all about it when we listen to a little bit of music.

0: I wanted to play this track because at the beginning, as a drummer, the overlaying of rhythms and polyrhythms and stuff is so complex, but it also reflects like the very organic, elemental nature of folk music from that part of Colombia. This is the southwestern part on the Pacific side. And this group, Nuevos Rios, features a folk group called Canalón de Timbiquí, which is referencing the Rio Timbiquí right there in that part of the country. Also, as I said, the French electronic group Reco Reco, and they're known for mixing Afro-Caribbean music, African music with electronics. They're based in France. And the vocalist Nidia Góngora, she is from that part of the country. And as you know, we've talked a lot about here on Alt Latino, the Caribbean side, the Pacific side, they have different traditions and different feelings and different drums and different everything about it. But it's still part of the Colombian folk tradition. She has an amazing collection of recordings. Again, the record is called Nuevos Rios. The group is called Nuevos Rios. And the track is called Ojungo.
1: Okay, Felix. So once again, we telepathied. We do it every week, I feel like. The track I brought, the album I have brought, feels very perfectly, beautifully paired with what you just brought. It's Criollo Amaro Edino. You've heard me talk about them 10 million times. It was like maybe one of the first records I think I brought on at the beginning of the year, and it has remained one of my favorites. The album is called Criollo Amaro Edino, and the track I want to play right now is called Menina do Coco de Carite.

0: this record is Africa.
1: Yeah.
0: I mean, I've told the story, right, of how these three giants, you know, Criollo, one of the legends of Sao Paulo hip-hop, Mauro Freitas, the pianist, he's like the protege, right, of Brazil right now in jazz piano. And then Dino Santiago, who is like created the Afro-electronic scene in Portugal, in Lisbon. He produced for Madonna. I mean, the three of these people, they came together in this amazing way, and it's beautiful. But what I really do want to talk about is that it's Africa.
1: Mm-hmm.
0: In every way, right? And you know, we discussed earlier how Latin America has an easier conversation in Latin American jazz, especially with, you know, different sounds that all clearly originate in Africa. And this is just another beautiful example of that, but specifically through, you know, the Portuguese side of that, the Portuguese offspring of the connection to Africa. And when we did this episode, Felix, I posted on Instagram about it, and Dino told me, he's like, that's exactly what it is. Because what I said is that what's really interesting is when you listen to this record, what you hear are like all of these different African-rooted genres, right? And not because they're trying to make those genres on the tail end. Like, you hear almost like a dembo related sound, and not because they're trying to copy dembo from Puerto Rico, but because really some of the most prominent, you know, slave trade routes from Cabo Verde were, yes, obviously touched Portugal, but went to the Caribbean, to Puerto Rico. This record to me is just, it's everything. It's like 10 million layers of history.
1: Very well put. I have nothing to add.
0: Thanks. That was Menino do Coco de Carite from the album Criollo Amaro e Dino.
1: This next album is one that's just, it's still like, man, I don't know. It's not a competition, but it's really hard to beat in terms of being one of my favorites. This is Sofia Rey. The album is called Antonima, and this track is called Peter Panico.

0: What more can I say about Argentine vocalist Sofia Rey that I haven't said every time I play some tracks from her latest records? And we've been doing that for a long time here on Alt Latino. Because the way she manipulates sounds and traditions and electronics and everything, it just keeps getting better and better and better. And I have to give a special shout out and call out to her musical partner, JC Millard. The musical vision they have together is just incredible. This record has a whole bunch of our favorites on it. Mireya Ramos, Pedrito Martinez, Juana Luna from Argentina. Also, a vocalist we should know more about, Mariana Barag from Argentina. Zenia Rubino from New York City. I could go on and on and on. But I think it's enough to say for the purposes that we're talking about this week that it's still sitting up there. It came out in April, I think it was, and it's still up there as one of my favorite releases of the year. The name of the album is Antónima. That track is called Pir Pánico, and the artist is our dear friend, Sofia Rey. Okay, that's going to wrap us up for our best of the year so far. It's going to be interesting to see what's still around, or what's still to come between now and December at the end of the year. You have been listening to Alt Latino. Our audio editor is Noah Caldwell.
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0: And Sonali Mehta is the executive director of NPR Music. If you heard something that you liked this week, or anytime, drop us a line, man. We'd love to hear from you.
1: You can write to us at altlatino@npr.org.
0: I'm Felix Contreras.
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